0: Well, hello. You are listening to KHENLP 106.9 Salida. And this is After Dinnerment.
1: With Duchess.
0: And the Royal We. And you are joining us on another Tuesday evening. We've got a table full of dinner guests. In the background, we're listening to Purple Cat off of their album Multiverse. And this is the track Planetary Alignment. And Duchess and I both had busy weeks, busy weekends, so we just went back into the vaults and pulled from an old theme playlist called Celestial Bodies. So we've got two different kinds of celestial bodies, bodies in space and human bodies.
1: Okay.
0: Mm-hmm.
1: I don't really think of my body as a celestial body.
0: Maybe you need to.
1: I know. Give me something with
0: that.
1: I
0: wasn't going to say should.
1: Don't should on me.
0: No.
1: How?
0: Like, what if you think about your body's like a constellation in space and we put it into different shapes and it's like moving energy and...
1: Moving energy, I definitely understand.
0: Mm-hmm.
1: Do you know, so the universe, there's really nothing outside of the universe as far as we know, right?
0: It's everything, undiscovered territory.
1: So. Or does it encompass all? So when I think of that, that statement of... The universe provides. I go through periods in my life where I'm like, psh, universe doesn't provide, rah, rah. And then other times I'm like, oh, the universe will provide. So that goes back and

0: forth. But in either case, if you think of the universe as being a complete entity, there's nothing outside of it, outside the cosmos, outside of, then universe is space and time, mm-hmm. all space and time. Mm-hmm. So then what is the universe providing us? Mm. Space and time. Mm-hmm. It's what we do with that space and time. So really, if you think of it that way, the universe does provide. It provides all our space and all our time.
1: Mm-hmm. And you could even think of the universe itself as a celestial body.
0: Okay.
1: Like the macrocosm. And like the microcosm would be like an atom inside of our human body. You know, from the tiniest little speck that has its own universe inside of it. Like if you think about an atom, all the stuff that's inside of an atom, it's pretty infinite.
0: It's been a while
1: So the universe and the atom are like the microcosm, macrocosm of a celestial body.
0: Okay.
1: Okay, I think our music is just going to take us right on into the second
0: course. I know, I just chatted right through and I didn't read our underwriters.
1: Oh, we'll have plenty of time.
0: I will get there. I will do it with our next break.
1: Okay. So we're starting out with Shaky Graves. Roll the Bones. This is the Audio Tree Live version. So thanks so much for taking the time to tune in this evening. And welcome to the second set.

0: Well, hello again. You're listening to KHENLP 106.9 Salida. and this is After Dinner Mint.
1: Duchess.
0: And the Royal We. And we are tongue-tied and twisted.
1: We were just talking about trips to Mexico. And then in the background, we're like, oh.
0: We've got to come on the air.
1: That's our instrumental.
0: Share some things with you.
1: Mm-hmm. Or go to Mexico.
0: Mm-hmm. Mm-hmm. And we are making our way through a Celestial Bodies playlist. And this is Hippie Sabotage in the background, their instrumental track, Feet in the Sand. I had my feet in the sand yesterday.
1: Nice. Just along the Arkansas?
0: No, I went to the sand dunes.
1: Oh. Mm-hmm. Nice.
0: I love that place.
1: I know. I love the sand dunes too.
0: I got there really early. I've never gotten there so early. I think that's my new favorite time to go. It's early in the morning.
1: Well, let me share
0: beautiful.
1: Some underwriting
0: share some
1: here.
0: Things with us.
1: All right. 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And can I do a trifecta?
0: Do it.
1: Do it.
0: Then we'll be done.
1: 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Woo!
0: Thank you, Duchess.
1: Remember our membership drive's coming up.
0: When is it?
1: It's so close. And we have a special something that you and I were talking about earlier, but it might be a surprise for our listeners. Remember, it's something that the DJs all worked on. And it's supposed to be a surprise for our listeners during our next membership drive, which I believe is right around the corner. It's usually October.
0: Okay.
1: It might still be a month out. Anyway, we have a surprise for you.
0: Mm-hmm. So you'll have to keep listening and stay tuned. And I think that's about it for this break.
1: That's it.
0: That's all we got. So we are going to let the music roll us right on into the third and final course. And we're going to start off with some Norman Greenbaum. With Spirit in the Sky.
1: Aww.
0: Thanks for listening. And stay tuned.

0: Well, hello again. One last time to say hello before we say goodbye. And you're listening to KHENLP 106.9 Salida. That's what like automated, you know, prompts when you're calling like to check a balance or something and it says Salida, Colorado.
1: Okay.
0: Anyway, anywho.
1: Random fact of the evening.
0: This is After Dinner Mint.
1: With Duchess.
0: And the Royal Wee.
1: I'm a little slow tonight.
0: Mm-hmm. That's okay. Slowness is a divine thing. Mm-hmm. If you ask me. Okay, so we've come to the end of our Celestial Bodies playlist. And I think I'm going to just share one more thing with you. Letting you know that Nest Quest is a six-month community arts and storytelling initiative exploring what home and belonging mean in Salida. Through storytelling, theater, podcasting, interviews, and other creative projects, local artists and organizations are sharing stories and perspectives centered around the question, what is home? 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Information about the project and upcoming events is available through participating project, and upcoming events is available through participating Nest Quest organizations. That was very confusing, such as KHEN. Learn more at KHEN.org. So that's what, just go to KHEN.org. Check out Nest Quest.
1: And we had talked about this a little bit, that the Salida Moth is focusing on home and belonging.
0: Yeah.
1: What if we're all feeling a bit displaced at the moment, trying to connect to something?
0: What is home?
1: I can say I'm personally trying to connect with my own internal home.
0: Yeah, I went through a period recently where I was working on just being at home in my own body. You know, your home, where home is wherever you are.
1: And as the body shifts and changes, I mean, whether you're male or female, your home will change a little bit throughout the years.
0: Yes.
1: Yeah. So being
0: maybe
1: at
0: a
1: home,
0: lot.
1: Yeah, maybe a lot. And being at home in those changes is it's a continuous job.
0: It's a process
1: in of itself. Yeah. For sure.
0: Okay. Well, anything else exciting to share?
1: I think that about does it for me. What about you?
0: Nope. I could just remind you to log on to khen.org. You can always click on the donate button any time of year. You can check out our archives, listen to shows after they've aired live for 2 weeks. You can find information on becoming an underwriter.
1: Oh, do you know that there's even info on how to donate your car?
0: Because
1: that's something I'm considering doing. And I had texted Lisa and was just like, does KHEN do this? She goes, yes, KHEN definitely does that. So you can find out on the website as well if you wanted to donate your car.
0: Cool.
1: And it seems pretty easy. If anybody out there is thinking about doing it.
0: Good. It's funny when a car gets to the point where you'll consider donating it.
1: Yeah. It still runs, but it would need quite a bit of work. Plus, it's already, what year is it? It's a 25-year-old vehicle that would need quite a bit of work before I would even feel comfortable selling it for, I don't know, $800.
0: Right. Totally. Just give it away.
1: It's like, I might as well just donate it and help KHEN. And it's amazing how you can help KHEN by doing that. I'm not quite sure how that process works, but.
0: Okay, on that note, we are going to somewhat abruptly pop you back into Big Bird here. Yeah, we just have a music mix coming up.
1: Yeah, Bow Bones, is that what it is? Bones
0: Yeah.
1: Music?
0: And we will be back same time next week. Oh, yeah. Garth Brooks, Somewhere Other Than the Night. Okay. Well, thanks for taking the time to tune in this evening. And we'll check back in next week.
1: Peace out.

0: Hi, this is Andrew Mill from Edinburgh, Scotland. When I'm feeling really sad and lonely and depressed, I just go onto my computer, get the internet up, and I go to khen.org.
1: Did you know that Colorado is home to nearly 30 species of ticks, many capable of transmitting germs that cause illness like Lyme disease? 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

down right there.

Hey, thanks for tuning in to KHENLP Salida. We are doing some computer maintenance, so hope you're enjoying the mix, and we're about finished, and we'll put it back on regular programming.

You didn't even want me around. And now I'm back to let you know I can really shake 'em down.

Bell Valley Keep, written by Pat DeSimeo for Hanna, Zara, and the Old Time Pharmaceuticals, their 2026 album Crossing Fair. And Tanglefoot, the Canadian band that started out as a traditional band, but they ended up writing their own songs, like that one by Joe Grant, Summer Ghosts. Next up, Ben Gage, Looking Forward.

Ranky Tanky from Charleston, South Carolina, infuse their folky, jazzy sound with their Gullah-infused roots. Be All Right is an example of that from This Village, their 2026 album. We heard from the Neilds, You Don't Have That Kind of Time, and Jesse Wells from his 2026 album, Masks Off, retells the story of Siddhartha. We heard Tomorrow from Ben Gage. Next up, well, let's go to the carnival and all that that implies. Here are Barry Gray and Isabel Valls.

The late Dolly Parton, with her two dear friends Linda Ronstadt and Emmy Lou Harris, collaborating on that version of Neil Young's After the Gold Rush. When Dolly Parton was asked what she thought it meant, she said, well, she thought it might be the second coming, or maybe an alien invasion, or both. Always as spiritual and as serious as she was about living the best life she could, always with a great sense of humor, Dolly Parton. You know, a lot of people are talking about how Dolly Parton became so famous after having come from nothing. But in my opinion, she had a great deal, and she referred to it frequently. Her parents, although they were not educated, were very smart people, and her grandfather was a preacher and the pastor of their church, so her faith was one of her great riches. And I have to tell you, one of my favorite quotes of hers, and I remember seeing this interview, I think it was on the Oprah Winfrey Show, when Julia Roberts was being interviewed about the movie Steel Magnolias in 1989, and everybody was so hot on the set, and she was getting irritated with Dolly. You know, won't you just complain a bit? Won't you just say it's hot? When Dolly answered her, ever since I was a little girl, I wanted to be rich, and I wanted to be famous, and now I'm both those things, and I'm not going to complain. Dolly Parton. Well, after the Gold Rush followed Old Black Kettle. That's a song she wrote. It sounds like an old traditional song because she was from the Smoky Mountains, my Tennessee mountain home. In fact, it's the title of the album where we hear Old Black Kettle and the title song, and my all-time favorite Dolly Parton album where she takes traditional forms and creates modern ballads. Little Sparrow at the top of the hour. Marilyn Ray Beyer here with you as we wind down the summer. Maybe you want to take a road trip. Here's Dean Milano.

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1: But now you're driving in the Midwest. And that's when the fun just begins, because you're about to encounter a four-way stop. I know. Now, four-way stop in anywhere other than the Midwest, it's pretty standard, right? You get up first, you go first. Not in the Midwest. Not in the Midwest. You get up first, then you put her into park and wait for another car to come by so you can take pleasure in waving them past. And if they wave back at you, they're from Minnesota. 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So you wave them past. If they blow right through the stop sign, they're from Chicago. To hell with them. Wave them past a third time. Now, if they wave back at you a third time, they are from Wisconsin. And I hope you have the rest of your night blocked off, because it's just going to be an entire series of wave, break, gas, op, wave, break, gas, op, wave, break, gas, op, wave, break, gas, op. People have run out of gas at intersections doing this. What this looks like is basically, it's like a car mating ritual, really. The cars just slowly inch closer together. You got a pickup truck slowly inching toward a sedan. You're like, yeah, in 9 months, there'll be an El Camino right in the middle of this intersection. So you get through the four-way stop by some miracle. Well, you're not out of the woods yet, no, because you are on the road still, and you're about to encounter a roundabout. Who decided a roundabout was a good thing for Midwesterners? We can't handle roundabouts. All those yield signs? No. We cannot handle more yield. As a Midwesterner, we are always yielding. We were born with yield signs tattooed to our souls. When I was born, it took me 14 hours to get out the womb. And my mom was like, why did it take so long? Well, mom, I was just busy waving past all the people in hospital gowns. Nope, after you. I insist, after you. Dad, is that you? Jeez Louise, you look a lot different than you did 9 months ago. You got hair now. And two eyes, how's about it? My mom's gonna hate that joke. We're always yielding. I mean, tonight you're gonna yield, even when you do something as simple as go out those double doors back there. I guarantee you this is what's going to happen. One of you is going to open one of them double doors for someone else to go through. Meanwhile, that person there holding that door to go through is holding the other door for that person who's holding that door to go through. And they're going to be like, oh, geez, Louise, I got to go through the door they're holding open for me. Otherwise, I'm going to purgatory. And if you don't know what purgatory is, it's that place between heaven and hell. You know, Peoria. Okay.

Power Windows, a Billy Falcon song on Birds Fly South from the Zoe Speaks band. That's Mitch Barrett and Carla Gover. Stay tuned for the next few weeks as we hear new music from Carla Gover. Charlie Behrens, Driving in the Midwest from his 2023 comedy album Midwest Goodbye. And Dean Milano, Take the Blue Highway. And well, Dean Milano, I hope you're traveling well right now. Well, maybe we ought to go to Dreamland, maybe to La La Land or to Paris. Who knows who we may meet.

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I remember she used to come home and she would tell us these stories about being abroad. And I remember she told us that she jumped into the river once, barefoot. She smiled, left without looking back.

Louise Coombe taking ownership of Paris, and Emma Stone from La La Land. Can you believe it was 2016 when that film came out? We heard her story and song in that audition about her aunt who lived in Paris. And Blue Piano from Eric Taylor, joined by Denise Franchi on harmony vocals. Well, wherever you may go, you just might cast your fate to the wind.

Fare thee well from Sons of the Never-Wrong's latest Feather and the Starry Crown. Sandy Denny with Fairport Convention singing Richard Thompson's Farewell, Farewell, and a song that feels like the end of summer. Vince Guaraldi, Cast Your Fate to the Wind, closing another edition of the Midnight Special, made possible in part by the generous support of Mr. and Mrs. Norman R. Bobbins, the Robert Thomas Bobbins Foundation, and an anonymous donor. And as you travel, if you feel a little lost, here's a song for you, Laura Love, I Still Believe.

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1: Did you know that tick bites are a year-round concern for Coloradans? 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

This is the early morning rain. It's another Wednesday morning. It's just a few minutes after 6 o'clock. And I've got an hour of peaceful music for you. I'm the Rain Man. Thanks for joining me. I'm just gonna sit back and enjoy the music for a little bit this morning. I hope you do too.

was Gregory Alan Isakov with his song San Luis. It's a little tip of the hat to the San Luis Valley, our neighbors to the south. No idea if that song is actually about that valley, but it always makes me think of it, so sending that one out to all the friends who live down in the beautiful San Luis Valley.

If you're just joining us, you're a little late to the party, but that is okay. This is the Early Morning Rain on Free Range Radio. I'm the Rain Man. Thanks for listening. It's dark out. It's chilly out. I think this is the first week of the end of summer here that I've rode into the station wearing pants instead of shorts. Yeah, it's chilly out there, but I love it. Fall's coming. There's a partly cloudy sky out there. Maybe we'll have another cloudy, windy, threatening of rain day. I wouldn't mind that. I got some more music coming up for you. It's a perfect morning to break out the yoga mat, take some deep ones, and just start the day slow. Here's Ray LaMontagne for you.

0: when you're missing home. Only know you love her when you let her go. And you let her go.
1: I figured that one might strike a nostalgic chord for some people out there. That one's Let Her Go by a band called Passenger. Before that, we had Ray LaMontagne, Such a Simple Thing. Well, hey, I've been looking through the book of PSAs here at KHN and trying to find some good ones to read you. And while there are a few good ones in here, the pickings are a little slim. It's that time of year. It's after Labor Day. Things are slowing down. There's not quite as much going on in town. But we do have some going on in town, so I'll let you know about it. Nest Quest is a six-month community arts and storytelling initiative exploring what home and belonging mean in Salida. 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I know that KHN is putting on the Salida Moth, a storytelling event, the end of October. That's part of this Nest Quest series. Check it out. KHN.org. All right, I got some more music for you. Thanks for sticking around on the early morning rain.

Machine Gun Kelly on the early morning rain. I think that's a first. Before that, we had the Lumineers. A little whistling piece by Piero. I do not speak Italian. Piccioni? Before that, Royal Otis heading to the door. And then Rivers and Roads. It's a little compilation, The Head and the Heart, Michael Marchese, Chance Pena. All right, I got a few words here for you. 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Cool. All right. Time to get back to the music. We got 20 more minutes here. Let's keep getting the day off to a good start. This is Drive-By Truckers.

That last one was Indigo, Sam Barber, Avery Anna. All right. We are getting to the end of the hour. This has been the Early Morning Rain. I'm the Rain Man, and you're tuned in to Salida's community radio station, where all the good stuff happens. If you're ever interested in volunteering, becoming a DJ, donating to the station, just coming to check out what goes on down here, stop by. There's almost always somebody here, and I think pretty much everybody's willing to entertain a visitor and say hi and explain a little bit more about what makes community radio special. We're down here at, what are we, 123 3rd Street, something like that. We're on 3rd Street. We're right across from Mike's garage. We are in the old cop shop. That's right. Salida's original police station is now home to community radio. How about that? I want to give a shout out to Mike Franco and everybody who helped put on the Vapor Trail mountain bike race this weekend. There was a really big race in town, and it's one of the best run events that I've been a part of. Mike Franco is the race director at Absolute Bikes. He does a really good job of putting that whole event together. Thanks to all the volunteers at the aid stations and all the other riders for being so courteous out there. We had a really fun time. And congrats to everybody that finished and everybody that didn't quite make it. We'll see you out there next year. Give it another go. Just getting into that time of year that the biking is the best. The temps are cool and the leaves are changing. The best is yet to come in the world of mountain biking in the Arkansas Valley. All right, I got one more song for you. This is John Mayer.

John Mayer going from slow to shredding it here on the early morning rain. That's all I've got for you. Thank you for tuning in, whether you are listening live first thing in the morning or you're listening on the archives. We appreciate you supporting community radio, and I appreciate you supporting the show. We'll see you next week. Peace out, Salida.

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3: Hello, everybody, and welcome to the introduction to this week's podcast. We had a great discussion in this edition of Listening to America about what happened after the declaration was completed. You know, I was thinking about this over the course of the summer, and I mentioned to Clay, what happened next? Let's talk about this a little bit. And you did a great job, as difficult as it is sometimes, as President Jefferson, to talk about what happened next.
4: Well, I sort of brought it on myself. We could have evaded the question of how did the country respond to the issue of slavery in the Declaration of Independence, but I don't think that would have been very fair. But you can't talk about what happened without thinking, well, how did people react? And I've never really thought very much about this before because, you know, the sense that Jefferson gives is that this was an expression of the American intention and character, and we were ready for independence. And we know that's not really true, that there, if you'd had a real democratic plebiscite or a vote, we might have voted to continue negotiating. So we were certainly far from unanimous in pursuing independence in the summer of 1776. And one reason that Jefferson got to write the Declaration of Independence is that we probably would have done it sooner. Certainly John Adams would have suggested that it be done in the spring. But there were delegates there from states like New Jersey and New York who said, we're not ready in New York yet. I need to go back and talk with my constituents and see if the legislature really is behind this. And Jefferson and Adams were getting very impatient with this. But the fact is that Jefferson was kind of tardy in getting to Philadelphia that summer. All sorts of things were going on back home, including the death of his mother. He got there just in time to get the assignment. If he had delayed another 10 days, we might not be having any discussions about Thomas Jefferson. I mean, you take the Declaration of Independence away, is he William Henry Harrison? No, more, because he's Renaissance man. But his number one hit is the Declaration of Independence, one of the three things that he said he wished to be remembered for on his own tombstone. So I was glad of that, and I'm glad we got to talk a little bit about Lemuel Haynes. What an extraordinary story that is, and it just makes you wonder how many really important stories continue to be buried inadvertently or purposefully in American history? And what is there left to discover? And it's got to be, if I may use a technical term, oodles.
3: Well, you're exactly right about that, because I'll express my own ignorance of Lemuel Haynes. I did not know that much about him. And over the course of the last 6 months of looking at things about our 250th, looking at what happened next once the declaration was completed, that story came up. And it is a fascinating story. What's interesting to me is that most of the research that's available about him is actually from a religious base, because he was the first Black ordained pastor in the United States. And I thought that was a fascinating topic as well. But it's interesting that mainstream historians haven't necessarily moved his story further forward in the last 40 years since it was sort of rediscovered back in the 1980s. But I think it's like you say all the time, there's always something new to learn. There's always more enlightenment. There's more opportunity for us to grow and further develop.
4: Well, and so a couple of things. And so no part of me doubts this story. But once a story like this is unearthed and examined and published, then you have to see how the synthesizers are going to use it as they write the next textbook, as they write the next history of the revolution. Of course, we're very, very, very fortunate, because we have in our midst Ken Burns, who whose ear is always poised for the stories that should be told and haven't been told. He's a national treasure for that and for many other reasons. It's also the case, however, that some stories get overhyped because they are compensatory stories or We Too stories or don't forget this element of American history. And so you have to weigh them and you have to look at the documents.
3: And I love that we spend time on this program looking at that, asking the hard questions, and trying to put it into some level of context. And so I think people will really like this program. We want to hear from you. Feedback@ltamerica.org.
4: Let us go to this show. This is Thomas Jefferson and the aftermath of the Declaration of Independence.
3: Hello and welcome to Listening to America with Clay Jenkinson. I'm David Horton, your host. And joining us for this edition of Listening to America is the third president of the United States, our time-traveling correspondent, Mr. Thomas Jefferson. Mr. President, thank you so much for joining us today.
4: Good day to you, citizen.
3: We are in the midst of the 250th anniversary celebration of your Declaration of Independence, the birth of our nation, as we celebrate all throughout this year, all throughout this summer. And I thought it would be interesting today if we talked a little bit about what happened after the Declaration was constructed. You know, we know the story of July 4th and how things came together and the Declaration was decided upon, but we don't really know the full story of how that spread throughout our nation, throughout our world, as people began to learn more about it. We do know that it wasn't signed until August of 1776, but could you help enlighten us, sir, about the summer of 1776 and what happened next after the Declaration was completed?
4: Let me provide just the briefest background. So it became clear that we were not going to be able to work things out with Britain. And for some, this was clear sooner, and for some later, there were people who held out and would have done anything to keep the British relationship alive. But it had dawned on almost everybody that we were going to have to declare independence. And when that happened, a committee of five was created. I was one of the members. Two dropped out. Dr. Franklin preferred somebody else to draft it, and John Adams convinced me to do it. I did it. And then they made a few adjustments. We handed it into the Continental Congress, I think on the 28th of June. And then it was debated on the 2nd, 3rd, and 4th of July, 1776. On the whole, a very excruciating exercise for me. And then unanimously adopted after certain passages had been removed, including one about slavery. As you say, it was not signed then because it had to be engraved. And so you would call it calligraphy, but we weren't going to sign just whatever document in the penmanship of the Secretary of Congress was, or my own with emendations. So two things happened. First of all, it went to a printer, an actual printing press, and copies were made, and as a sort of broadside that could be distributed widely. And then the distribution system we can talk about if you like. And then the fair copy, as it's called, went to a calligrapher, to an engraver, and it took him some time to perform this task. This is an art form, and to put it into the condition that was then laid before the Congress of the United States at the end of July. And there was no signing ceremony. There was no moment where we all gathered and had a speech by John Hancock and so on and so forth. People signed it as they came and went into the hall of Congress. But it was about the 2nd of August that it was signed. And then once that was finished, once everybody who wished to had had a chance to sign it, it was now complete. And then it wasn't sent around because this was the one and only copy of the thing. So it was kept in the records of the Second Continental Congress. And as I understand, now in your time, is preserved in the National Archives of the United States. And so I signed along with everybody else during that interim. Meanwhile, the printed copies had been distributed, and almost every newspaper in the country, I think I can fairly say every newspaper in the country except a handful of loyalist newspapers, printed it as soon as they had a chance in its entirety.
3: I think it's fascinating to think about that distribution network, certainly newspapers, but from what I understand is a number of the copies of the actual broadsides were sent to legislatures, were sent to different places in the country, and they were actually read to groups of people. Can you speak to that just a little bit, sir?
4: So there was no media of the kind that you take for granted in your time. So the medium was twofold. Broadsides, which would be what you would call a small poster. And they would be pasted up or tacked up around the cities or on roads, on the trails from one place to another, or in taverns or in churches. And then there were the printed versions. And the way that worked in our times, there was no Associated Press. There was no wire service. There was no coordinating body to do this. But newspapers would borrow from each other. So if it's printed in the Philadelphia Aurora, then somebody in New York who subscribes to it soon reprints it. There was no sense of copyright or legal issues here. And so then it would get printed in a kind of domino effect all over the country. As soon as people got it, then they would go ahead and print it. Often it was printed on the front page in a way that people could then clip it out if they wished to and share with their friends. And so, you know, we're talking about a very inefficient system of distribution. And then there was one third leg to this. I mean, sometimes they were read out in the public square. I understand George Washington had it read to his troops as soon as he had access to it, which makes perfect sense. There weren't really town criers anymore, but there were the equivalent. People would gather and somebody would read and say, this has just come to our attention. Gather around, everybody. Apparently, the Congress has declared independence, and here's the document, and it would be read out. In your time, the preamble is the most important and famous part of it. We hold these truths to be self-evident, etc. But in my time, it was the indictment of George III and Parliament that was the most important, and people then would cheer. Yes, yes, they have quartered troops in our houses without recompense and without our consent. And yes, they have taken people accused of crimes across the ocean to be tried, not by their peers, but in star chambers. And yes, they have stirred up the Indians of the West to attack frontier settlements. And yes, they have made wild and unenforceable, really cruel promises to slaves, saying if they would come over to the British side, that they would subsequently be emancipated and so on. So people would cheer for this. All right, and then finally, there's one more place where this would have been promulgated, and that's churches. So, you know, we were overwhelmingly a Christian country. There were plenty of Unitarians. It was one of them, and deists, but that didn't mean we didn't belong to a parish, because a parish was an important part of a community, no matter what your doctrinal background might be. And they were discussed and sometimes read in churches. This was the distribution network of our time. If somebody had sat down and copied out the Declaration, or even a part of it, and then put it in the mail, it might have taken 2 weeks, it might have taken 2 months to get to Georgia or South Carolina. And so things traveled faster than anyone who was moving from Baltimore to Washington or from Philadelphia to Pittsburgh, someone traveling, a salesman, a frontiersman, they would take bags of mail on kind of almost an informal basis and get them to the next place, or newspapers. And there were professional couriers at this time too. I, for example, seldom used the U.S. Post Office, because, not because it wasn't good, Dr. Franklin is the man who really gave us that, but the mails were not secure. And so my letters were routinely opened by the curious and people with dark motives. And so to protect the privacy of my own personal communications, I used couriers or travelers whenever I possibly could, because I simply couldn't trust the mail service.
3: So over the 6 or 8 weeks following the July 4th adoption of the Declaration, people would have heard it, people would have read it, people would have talked about it. What was the response you saw as a nation? Was it a resounding, yes, this is exactly what's occurred in our lives, this is where we are? Was it a, well, yeah, it's okay? Or was there, what are you doing? This is separating us from the people we came from. What was the response during that time?
4: Well, there are several ways to try to talk about that. So there was the overall response. So what is this document? Oh, the Second Continental Congress, meeting as delegates of the 13 colonies, after sober discussion, has declared legal independence from England, from Britain, and they have then published their logic, their reasoning for this, their justification for this revolution. That's where we are. We're not fully independent because, of course, we have to win the war that they're threatening to impose upon us for this bold act of human commitment to freedom. So we all knew this wasn't over, but that was the news. So that's one response. Okay, something has happened. This is a piece of national news. The second response would have been, some people would have said, oh, I wish we had tried to work it out. This is a disastrous thing that we're trying to do here. We're all going to hang. Our economy will collapse. We're British citizens. We're loyal. I think if there had been a plebiscite, if there had been a way to canvass the national mood, I fear most people would have said, we can still work it out. Let's still work it out. But a very substantial minority, with no way actually to tell, would have cheered and said, it's about time. You know, we've known we've had to do it, and now we've done it. So that's the second response. Then there's a third level, and that is the actual 20-plus point indictment of King George III. And some people would say, okay, yeah, but that's a stretch. That's not our primary reason. Other people say, I agree with every bit of this, or here are some other things that they should have put in this thing. But it would have been discussed, and people would have told their own story, how they connect to one of the principles there. Let's say you're a plantation owner in Savannah, and you read this, that the British have been trying to stir up slaves to rebel against their masters. You might create extra patrols. You might make sure that information doesn't get to your enslaved people. You might live in fear. If you're a loyalist, you probably still want to keep your slaves, even though your king has sort of calling for them to rise up. So it would have created some very frightened responses in the slave portion of the country. And of course, we always knew that if we white Americans declare independence from Britain and say that humans have a natural right to self-government and they have a right to revolution under certain conditions, and they are born with rights that can't be taken away by any social structure whatsoever, everyone's going to think, now what? What does this say about our enslaved people? And so people actually demanded assurance, not from me so much, but demanded assurance that we didn't really mean that all men are created equal. There's just kind of good revolutionary rhetoric. Or if we meant it at all, we meant it for white men. Or if we meant it at all in the universal sense, yeah, maybe someday. But people demanded assurance that this was not some sort of the beginning of a general emancipation movement. If that had been felt in Philadelphia by Georgia, South Carolina, North Carolina, Virginia, Maryland, possibly Pennsylvania, if that had been felt by the delegates at the Second Continental Congress in Philadelphia, that it was a universalist statement, they would not have ratified it. They would have found some indirect language that would have provided the logic that this really only applied to white people.
3: Mr. President, thank you so much for your time. We need to take a quick break right now, but when we return, more about the expansion of the Declaration of Independence across this country and the summer of 1776. This is Listening to America.

0: Welcome back to Listening to America. We're having a fascinating discussion today with our time traveling correspondent, the third president of the United States and the principal author of the Declaration of Independence, Thomas Jefferson. Mr. President, thank you so much for the time you spent with us in our first segment, and I'll just catch those up who maybe didn't hear the entire segment. We talked a good bit about what happened immediately following the Declaration of Independence adoption on July the 4th, 1776. How did that summer progress? An interesting point that you made right before we went to break was that there were a number of members of this nation, a number of members of the Congress who were concerned about the language of all men truly being created equal, because that sent a message that potentially slaves were freed in this country, that they would have been concerned about, that this could have been an abolitionist document, that this could have been an emancipation.
1: Even if people understood that it wasn't meant to be an abolitionist document, they feared it could be read as implying all human beings, irrespective of their color or the accident to their birth. And so they pretty much knew that their delegates would not have signed a document that promised emancipation, but they also might have thought the wording could come back to haunt all of us.
0: You don't know how right you were, Mr. President, because there was a young man at Fort Ticonderoga who heard the Declaration read, Lemuel Haynes. He was a young black Massachusetts man who had been born into slavery. His mother had been white, his father had been black, and he was an indentured servant throughout his life. But he was serving in the military at that time. And when he heard the Declaration being read, he was inspired, because he took that to mean that all men were created equal and that he believed that should apply to slaves. And he wrote a pamphlet, he wrote an essay called Liberty Further Extended, where he began quoting the Declaration's famous assertion that all men were created equal, possessed unalienable rights, and should be freed. And he questioned that, Mr. President, saying, beyond this struggle with Great Britain, beyond our revolution where we were seeking freedom as a potential new nation, if liberty was a natural right, why should it only belong to white Americans? And Mr. President, I don't know how much familiarity you had with Lemuel Haynes during your life, but I'd be interested on your reflection on that subject.
1: It's a complicated subject. Let me be completely candid. When I wrote All Men Are Created Equal, I meant it, that every human being, irrespective of their story, their background, their race, their sex, their country of origin, their religion, every human being is seen as identical and equal in the eyes of the Creator. If you believe that African-derived slaves are human beings, as of course I do, then you must believe that they are entitled to self-government and to the rights of man. And if you believe that the Indians of the West, the Cherokee, the Choctaw, the Chickasaw, the Shoshone, the Mandan, the Lakota, if you believe they're human beings, as I do, then you must believe that they are entitled to the same blessings of liberty that everyone else is. So in the universal sense, which is what the Enlightenment was constantly attempting to do, to get out of the particular, whatever it happened to be, the local, the particular, the contingent, and ask, what's the rational, what's the reasonable, what's the universal sense of what it is to be a human being? And of course, this was being challenged and intensified by the age of discovery, because we're learning, you know, there are people on the island of Tahiti, there are Hawaiians, there are people in Australia, there are people in Canada, etc. And so then they all have their systems, and unless you wish to decide that they're not fully human, which some did, by the way, then there's an implication that is going to be hovering over a document like the Declaration of Independence. That's one response. There were people who believed that that's what the intention of the Congress was, and that's not. And in fact, and to be honest, to be perfectly honest, it wasn't my intention either, not yet, that in the short term it meant the Anglo-American people are now independent of Great Britain and they have these rights. If someone had said to me point blank, does this apply to your slaves at Monticello or the enslaved people throughout the United States, Mr. Jefferson, I would have said, I hope I wouldn't have said, of course not. I hope I wouldn't have scoffed. I might have, but I would have said, sadly, not yet, or that it will take a long time before this can happen, or one revolution at a time, or yes, in some limited sense, it's universal, but it's also very practical for this situation. So I would have, I don't think I would have been evasive, because I certainly would have said the moment is coming when these people must and will be free. And the question then becomes, what after that? But it wasn't just this man you speak of. Abigail Adams, of course, wrote a famous letter to her husband, John, and said, well, as long as we're talking revolution and the rights of man, you should probably extend them to women, too. I mean, you certainly should improve the lives of women legally and financially and in their social security. And he wrote back a sort of a silly letter dismissing the whole thing. But she wrote letters to others at the same time, making it clear that she really meant it. That if you're having a revolution and it's in the Enlightenment, and you're talking about the rights of human beings, now is the time to extend at least some of the blessings to women. And John Adams said not only silly things about it, but he also said, hey, one revolution at a time, one revolution at a time. So you had Mary Wollstonecraft in Great Britain, who wrote The Vindication of the Rights of Woman, kind of an incendiary book. First read in America, by the way, by one of our feminists, Aaron Burr. Aaron Burr was a kind of a early American feminist. So was Tom Paine, in some respects. I was not. But at any rate, Wollstonecraft said, if you're going to extend the rights of humanity, where does it stop? Where can it logically be said to stop? It can't. It's time to work towards or to apply this doctrine that all human beings are created equal right across the spectrum of all human beings. That made that a dangerous book, frequently denounced for one reason or another. I would not have denounced it, but I would have quietly distanced myself from a book like that. I think I would not have been willing to agree with that. And not on the basis, frankly, of one revolution at a time. My view is that the Creator designed men and women differently for different fundamental functions in the world. And if he had wanted to design a neuter, a generic human being, he would have done it. And so nothing that God or the Creator did is without purpose or design. And so he must have intended somewhat different social functions. And women have uteruses and men don't. And women are the nurturers of small children and men usually not. And men fight wars and usually women do not, etc. Men are lumberjacks and women are nurses. And so that seemed to me to be the natural order of things. And I also felt, and I know this exposes me to some criticism, but I felt that if a woman is the daughter of a person or the wife of a person, she is sort of represented by that person, that man, that she's, her. In other words, her will is known. The family has a kind of a general will, and that will is expressed in the public square by one of the males of the family.
0: Mr. President, as always, we thank you so much for your insight and your candor. This is Listening to America with Clay Jenkinson. We're speaking with our time-traveling correspondent, Thomas Jefferson, who's giving us the reflection of his time period on these particular subjects that are very complicated, very difficult, and may not be the way we view them through the lens of the 21st century. And so it is fascinating. I do want to mention, as we're talking about the program Listening to America, it's a much broader communication piece than that. We have a weekly newsletter, and we talk about these things in that newsletter. We would love for those of you listening to the program to respond to us on these subjects, the way we're discussing them, the things we're talking about, and give us your reflections, because that's an important component of this. This is such a complex issue, Mr. President, and I appreciate you taking the time to help us understand the general tenor of the country. You know, the way I view it is that as abhorrent as some people might have viewed the treatment of women, the treatment of non-white Americans, that it just wasn't possible for us to tackle all of those things and be successful and stay unified as a nation, that there had to be compromises made. Could you speak to that just a little bit?
1: Well, to the second of those propositions more than the first. And let me remind everybody, including you, that I wrote an anti-slavery passage in the Declaration of Independence. Mm-hmm. It was about the slave trade, but it essentially said, what you would call the subtext or behind the rhetoric was the notion that slavery is incompatible with the ideals of our new republic, period. And we're going to have to end slavery. and we should do it sooner rather than later, that it's the only right thing to do, that there's no justification for slavery. Slavery is an abomination. It's a fundamental violation of human rights. It's a violation of the preamble of the Declaration of Independence. It's morally degrading to everybody it touches, white and black. And I felt very strongly that way, that our mission statement, our opening message to the world, July 4th, 1776, should put the world on notice that we understood that slavery is incompatible with our ideals and that we are working on it. We are working on it. If I had said that in the debates in Congress, or if I had written something like that in the draft of the Declaration or in a footnote, it would not have ratified. Later, when the Constitution was being written in 1787, I was not there, I was in Europe, but almost on the first week, they met in May of 1787, ended in September, almost on the first week, South Carolina stepped forward and said, look, everybody, if you touch slavery, we're out. There will be no republic. We will not be party. We will walk out the moment you attempt to do something to limit or eliminate slavery. So that's off the table. Now, we can talk about how long a senator serves and how elections will work in each district. But said South Carolina, speaking for Georgia, speaking for North Carolina, speaking probably for Virginia, South Carolina said, just so you know, we will not ratify any instrument that erodes the rights and property of the people, of the white people of South Carolina, period. So you work within the realm of the possible. I said what I could in the Declaration of Independence. I'm not asking for any special praise because I owned slaves, as you know, but I did try to put that anti-slavery passage in it, and it was sort of harmless because it was about the slave trade. And in other words, it didn't, a South Carolina slave owner could read that and say, yeah, we should close down the slave trade, or that doesn't get at me or my property. So I was hoping that I could sort of not sneak it in, but ease it in. Not so. So, you know, politics truly is the art of the possible. This was my own tragic dilemma with slavery all along through my whole life, because I knew we had to stop. I couldn't find a way myself to get out from under it, but I believed we could. And every time that I sort of even brought that close to the surface, the backlash was fierce. I was denounced. Others that joined me in this were denounced. It was not going to happen in my lifetime. It was going to happen somewhere down the road. Of course, nothing is more certain than this. I hoped that I would live to see it. I didn't live to see it. I hoped that our children and grandchildren would do it. I understand that they didn't. So this is very, very, very complicated business. But the good news is that the principle that slavery is incompatible with America was implied in the Declaration itself, in its preamble, and it was implied in the founding. And that principle is eternal, unalterable, and apparently it has been adopted literally by revolutionary movements from that day forward, all through time, in all places. Places that have never heard of the Enlightenment understand that principle, because, and here I'll say the one thing of that might sound egotistical, but nobody could have said that better. Nobody could have said better what I said in the preamble. Could have maybe said it as well, but nobody could have said, we hold these truths to be self-evident, like one and one is two, that all men, meaning human beings, all human beings are created equal, that they are endowed by their creator. I prefer that word to God. I'm not sure about God, but I'm sure there is a being that's spun the planets and there's a moral basis of life. We hold these truths to be self-evident, that all men are created equal, endowed by their creator with certain unalienable rights. Unalienable means it can't be taken away from you, and you can't give it away. It's unalienable. It sticks. You can't separate human rights from human being. That's why it's such a great phrase. And that among these are life, liberty, and the pursuit of happiness. You know, I just will say, and it may sound self-praising, but that can't be improved upon. And so it has gone on to be one of the most famous sentences in human history. and I'm glad that I wrote it. And if you say to me that after my time, many other groups have found comfort in it and have used it and have achieved rights because of it, including Black people, then I say that's what was intended.
0: Mr. President, again, thank you. We have a couple minutes before we need to take a break, but I think you're exactly right about the quality of what you were able to put together with that document and the inspiration that it provided. As we go to break, could you please just reflect briefly on how you were personally feeling as this document was spreading across our nation and what you saw as that response?
1: So, sort of an interesting footnote to the history of my era is that Congress didn't say, here's our Declaration of Independence. And by the way, it was written by a man named Jefferson. It was a public announcement. It was the voice of America. It was the Congress of the United States. It didn't mention the Committee of Five. It didn't single me out as the primary author. It wasn't until I won't say ran for the presidency in 1800, but stood for the presidency in 1800, that it was widely known. There was a great deal of pamphlet war during that period, and there were sort of campaign biographies written and so on. People wanted to know, who is this Jefferson? Because, you know, people didn't think of the nation in my time. They thought of the town and the county and maybe the state. And so they knew of Jefferson, of course. They knew that I was a man who had a beautiful Palladian mansion of some sort in Virginia and that I had done some things. But they didn't know much about me until much later. And so I saw it, and I was glad we had done it because there had been people holding out to stay within the British system. But I was also bitter. I'm glad we're out of time because my bitterness is pretty strong about this. Congress shouldn't have removed that paragraph, the paragraph about the slave trade. I had other phrases that they removed. They made a number of adjustments. I think they mangled it. I'm appalled that they did it. I have to say I'm a little thin-skinned, and I wouldn't have written it the way I wrote it if I didn't intend it to be the final document. There's a reason why Dr. Franklin said he would never agree to write something subject to committee review, because it's an excruciating thing when a committee gets a hold of something that you've done. So I was never happy with it, and I actually had my own version printed, which I carefully shared with those who might wish to know what I had actually written. So I was never wedded to it, but then, of course, at some point, it caught up with me that I was the author of the Declaration of Independence, and that was a huge multiplier effect in my own reputation and my fame, and I then became known as Jefferson, the author of the Declaration of Independence, which, by the way, really frustrated John Adams.
0: Mr. President, thank you as always for your insight, your candor, and your time with us. We do need to take a quick break. When we come back, we will talk a little more with Clay Jenkinson about the summer of 76 and the expansion of the Declaration of Independence. This is Listening to America.

0: Welcome back to Listening to America. Joining me now is Clay Jenkinson after a very spirited discussion with President Thomas Jefferson. And as we start, Clay, I just have to say, first of all, thank you for portraying President Jefferson in the Chautauqua Method. We have always really enjoyed that for those of us that have been longtime listeners of the program. But it's really a mixed bag in some ways. And I know that you had to come up with this plan years ago where you would break character and be able to respond, because so many of the things, if you're going to truly represent Mr. Jefferson and his views of his time and things along that line, are incredibly difficult in our society, things that we have evolved past and views that are no longer held among most people in our world today. Can you reflect on that just a little bit? Because I know how difficult it is for you personally to be so closely associated with someone you admire, but someone you also still have a little bit of a challenge with on some of these issues.
1: That's a great question, and thank you for providing it, because I want to say, first of all, to anyone listening to this who heard Jefferson talking in this way, this can be very upsetting. What I do is try to tell the truth. I think it's important to be candid, even though Jefferson might not have been candid if you could have whisked him into a studio in our time, because he was quite self-protective. But I know that I'm accurate in how I portray his feelings about these things and his sensibility. And some of it really kind of sticks in my throat. Some of the longtime listeners know I once was living somewhere else. I came to Bismarck to give a talk. I was waiting to go to the airport. It was a Sunday. I went into a local privately owned coffee shop and ordered a latte. And there were six or seven people at tables listening to somebody on the radio. And that somebody then said that Black people were not ready for freedom and so on. And I realized, oh my goodness, that's me. I recognized myself talking on public radio as Thomas Jefferson about the capacity of African Americans as he understood it, but I was caught out of context. I didn't know who was talking until I heard my voice, which I recognized, of course. And it really, really upset me, because I thought, what about somebody who's a trucker who tunes into public radio and hears some knucklehead talking this way? What about somebody for whom that affirms their racism? What about somebody who says, huh, I've never thought that, you know, maybe they were right. Or maybe someone who's so offended, someone's hurt by this, really deeply wounded by this, like, what, this is the 21st century? So I thought, this is not good. And so that was in the David Swensen era of the Jefferson era. I said, every 4 or 5 minutes, say, we're talking with a man who lived between 1743 and 1826, right, and so on. And that's one reason, frankly, why a few years ago I decided that I would adjust the program to be listening to America, that Jefferson would still be there, and Jefferson will always be central to the way I see the world, David. So it's not as if he's disappearing, but I didn't want to get stuck there. It's a real problem. And I've worked with Chautauquans, people who impersonate dead people. And I worked with a man in Nevada who was Mark Twain, and he refused to say anything except the positive, the quips, the humor, and so on. And we actually had a chance to participate in a documentary. And of course, they wanted him to talk about Twain. And Twain, it's not all good. And I'm not talking about the N-word in Huckleberry Finn, but Twain, there's a whole dark side of Twain. He was a vicious critic of Theodore Roosevelt and the rise of the American Empire. He's amazing in that way. I love the essays. If you haven't read them, the people in the audience, To the Person Sitting in Darkness, for example. If you just get a collection of his essays, there are a lot of really radical, dark essays. I love that side of Mark Twain, because he wasn't just a guy, you know, who said Congress is our only distinguished criminal class and stuff like that. So then when I was doing Chautauqua, which I helped to invent, this form, there have always been one-person performances, like Hal Holbrook's Mark Twain, but I helped to invent the humanities version of it, and there are three elements that we insist upon. An unscripted monologue, unscripted, Q&A on any subject. You don't plant questions and you don't duck questions. And you must break character at the end and say, wow, what I said about cruise missiles, or, you know, what I said about the Choctaw, or what you heard Thomas Jefferson say about race. I just want to contextualize that. I want to distance myself from it. I want to say we've come a long way, that everyone in his time felt this way, or he almost uniquely felt this way. I want to contextualize. I want to say, here's the matrix under which, in character, I had to say the things that I said, because I don't believe that it's okay for a historical impersonator to say only agreeable things. So you have to say the whole thing. So you don't have to race to introduce it. So, for example, just to give you one quick example, Theodore Roosevelt said some really, really terrible things about American Indians early in his life. Really terrible. If someone says, and I'm performing as Roosevelt, says, "Mr. Roosevelt, didn't you say on such and such an occasion that the only," and so on, then I'll say, "Yes." And then I'll say, "I was 22. It was on this situation. Now that I'm older," which is true in the case of Roosevelt, "I no longer would have put it that way," et cetera, et cetera. I think you have to do that. I don't think you can just pretend that a historical figure is only their best self. So when you brought it up today, like, let's talk about this, something in me chokes. And I know it's going to sound new agey, David, but in the course of one's life, you get X utterances. It could be 500,000. It could be 2 million. I don't know how many utterances everyone gets, but a lot. And I'm not sure I want to use any of them to promote a darkness in the world, to promote racism, to promote sexism, to promote oppression or dominion or othering of people not like me, like oneself. And so I really do have concerns about that. But I also know that Chautauqua is an extraordinary teaching tool and a door opener. And let me just say, lest we forget here, Thomas Jefferson, in spite of a couple of very serious fundamental problems, is one of the most extraordinary people who ever walked on the face of the earth. What he did for humanity is of enormous importance in architecture, in library science, in paleontology, in the development of the American prose style, in, of course, the Declaration of Independence, etc., the Virginia Statute for Religious Liberty. If you

0: routinely circulating in the United States. And finally, to close this bit of conversation, when Barack Obama was elected in 2008, I, like many Americans, thought, hey, we've overcome it. We're entering a post-racial America. And then we realized within weeks, no, this is touching off a very dark reaction in about a fourth, a fifth of the nation, and that racism is very much alive and well. Thank you very much. Of course, any black person could have told it, this to you or to me, of course. But I really hoped that we were entering a new phase, and instead it's been a horrible reaction, and that horrible reaction is not over yet. I'm looking forward to the moment when the reaction ends and the pendulum moves back towards a more forward trajectory on these questions.
1: Well, I appreciate so much that you're willing to do this type of work. As someone who came to know you through the Jefferson Hour, I've always appreciated how you've been able to present this and to give context to it as Clay Jenkinson as well, to say, okay, Jefferson said this, and there's a power when Jefferson says it rather than just Clay talking about Jefferson saying it, but then to come back around and reflect on it and explain why. People are complicated. Every single person who has ever lived has had good and bad and ugly and happy and all of those pieces. And I think to really present someone as a true human being, that's an important part. So thank you for doing that. And also, we want to hear listeners' feedback on this. You know, we love for folks to share with us their thoughts, because we hear all the time, wish we had more Jefferson. Let's talk more about Mr. Jefferson, let's bring Mr. Jefferson back onto the program. And so we work to do that as often as we can. But we want to hear from listeners. You can email us feedback@ltamerica.org. And you can also subscribe to our newsletter and participate with that. You can participate on our social media on Facebook, Instagram, TikTok, all the different elements that are out there for this conversation, because it's an important conversation. And to continue that conversation today, one of the reasons I really wanted to do this episode with you today was Lemuel Haynes, someone I've come to just in the last year or so of my life, as an African-American Continental Army veteran. He was a minister. He was someone who was so inspired by hearing Jefferson's Declaration. He wrote the manuscript in 1776, Liberty Further Extended. Now, it wasn't widely spread. It wasn't widely published, but it became a seminal document of the abolitionist movement, of the anti-slavery movement. And it was sort of rediscovered in the 1980s by historian Ruth Bogan. I'm not sure how you pronounce her name, but I thought that was a fascinating piece, that it was not well known during Jefferson's time, during the time of the Revolution, maybe not even during the immediate following period. But I think it's a valuable piece to look at and to show Jefferson's impact, even though it might have been indirect through the Declaration, on someone who made a difference in the lives of others then.
0: Absolutely. I'm glad you did. You know, so this is why we have Black History Month. This is why we have African American Studies. For so long, the story of America was told through white eyes, and with inadvertent erasure of the achievements of others and some purposeful erasure of the achievement of others. And now, because of the Cultural Revolution that began around 1960, we have people who are writing their dissertations on these things. And if you just look at the release of books every year now, we're learning about something that happened that had been forgotten in American history that's actually very interesting and very important. And it was found only because we have empowered young minds to begin to go back through all the documents and through all of what we thought was American history, and to bring new things to our attention. Of course, this drives the far right nuts. It shouldn't. Part of the pageant, and it actually makes the pageant much more interesting, and it helps to contextualize. So here's this man who, A, can read, and he hears this, reads this, and he responds by saying, you know, damn right, I'm going to tease this out carefully. I don't want to get lynched here. I'm going to tease this out carefully, and he did. And then this had influence beyond himself. Now, I should say, Frederick Douglass, much later in the 1840s, said, if you teach a slave to write, he can no longer be a slave. You have to keep them from being literate, because if they're literate, they will learn things that will make it impossible for them to endure any longer, even things that were already unendurable. The story about how he convinced young tradesmen and others to teach them how to read is one of the greatest

0: of all American stories, or look at Abraham Lincoln. If he hadn't walked all those miles, these stories are true, walked long distances to borrow a book and read through the night by the fireplace and then return those books. The importance of literacy is something we take for granted. We should never take it for granted. So I'm glad that you brought this up. I'm sure that there are many other cases, and I'm sure that when this was bruited around, you can imagine at a plantation table in Charleston, South Carolina, where you have 12 white people sitting around eating splendidly on imported china, being served by household slaves. And when they come into the room with the roast beef or with the asparagus, people hushing because there were things they didn't want those enslaved people to hear. But this kind of word is going to get out, of course. And frankly, I mean, I'm not exactly celebrating Jefferson here, but he designed Monticello as a optical illusion and with devices to prevent as much of this as possible. So the slave quarters were in some sense hidden behind the hill. That was mostly an architectural choice, an aesthetic choice, but he also didn't want visitors to see, oh, look, there's the slave quarters. And he designed the lazy Susans and the rotating doors and all the other things, the dumbwaiters at Monticello, to limit the number of people who walked through the door with a tray of food or with wine. And partly that he loved gimmicks. He loved, oh, he saw this in Paris. He saw dumbwaiters in Paris and fell in love with them. And we love that side of Jefferson. He's one of the most creative people in American history. And he's kind of a little kooky in some wonderful ways, too, which I love. I love that Jefferson is this kind of, in some ways, whimsical and even wacky, eccentric on some issues. But he also was doing this because he wanted to protect conversations, and not just about race, but about everything. He was a very secretive man in some respects. So this news is going to travel. So with your permission, may I slightly change the subject?
1: Yes, please.
0: Because you're going to be so fascinated by this. So the question you were sort of asking, you conceived of this program theme, was, so once the Declaration of Independence is adopted, now what? How long did it take for the people of Charleston, South Carolina, or Jacksonville, Florida, or Kentucky to know about this? And it's really interesting because, of course, we live in a time of instantaneous communication. If the Prime Minister of England had a heart attack and died, it would be on the internet within seconds, and it would be promulgated to the entire world. I don't know how long it would take for virtually everybody to know this, but I do have some stats. So JFK was cut down by assassins, I will say, on November 22nd, 1963, and within 90 minutes, most Americans had heard that this was true. This is in a very much more primitive era, mostly radio, some television. The Associated Press existed and UPI, but no internet, very slight television coverage, very clunky to try to get these giant cameras to the jail, to the courtroom, to Dealey Plaza today. You know, if we have a Zapruder film from JFK's assassination, grainy, done by a man named Zapruder, who was just doing it because he was a tourist. Well, he worked there, but he wanted to record on his home 8mm camera the parade of JFK in Dallas. And instead, he produced one of the most important documents, one of the most important films in human history. Today, there would be 5,000 depictions of that scene, more probably, and in high resolution. And actually, I live in great fear. Well, Charlie Kirk is an example. The graphic nature of, not to digress, my friend, but when I watch the Zapruder film, as one does at least once a year, because every November, all the documentaries, when he comes around and he grips his throat, I can watch that. But then I have to turn away. I cannot watch his head explode. I just cannot do it. And thank God it's so grainy and so awful, because imagine if it were high definition video, the trauma of that. I can't live with the trauma of it. And I've had to see it for one reason or another probably 50 times in my life, but I don't ever want to have to see it again. I'm always a little curious when it comes on, like then I turn away. So 90 minutes, Pearl Harbor was known to the American people within hours of it because of the Associated Press. But taking it farther back, the assassination of Abraham Lincoln was known in California the next day. Now, not by everybody, but, and what was it? It was the technology of the Victorian internet, the telegram. Mm-hmm. So in Jefferson's time, you have an article, the Lewis and Clark come back, an article appears in a paper in Kentucky. It's copied by other papers. It soon gets to Washington. It's embellished and changed at different places, but it soon spreads, just starts to spread all over and people just pick it up. That's sort of like the informal Associated Press. No such service existed. Then you get to the age of the railroad and the telegram, and things start to really speed up. The Pony Express died essentially the day that the telegraph was completed. So instead of sending some little shrimpy rider at galloping speeds across the entire American West through desert and hostile Native American resistance country with a teeny tiny piece of tissue at enormous cost, suddenly you can send a telegram instantaneously. And so that's the end of that. Then comes radio, and then comes television, and then comes the internet. And so on 2001, I was in Phoenix, Arizona. I was about to give a talk, get up, turn on AOL, early internet, and there was a video of the tower smoldering. It hadn't fallen yet. And I thought this was probably the latest Hollywood blockbuster. Within minutes, the entire world, the parts of the world that are connected, within minutes, the world knew this. And so it's amazing, kind of a duh factor there, but I do think it's really interesting and very important. But in Jefferson's time, in spite of the fact that the intellectual infrastructure was exceedingly primitive, informal, weak, and localized, nevertheless, word traveled fast. It didn't take long for word to get throughout the entire 13 colonies that we had declared independence. And one last thing about this. It used to be before the internet, when long-distance phones were expensive and so on, a lot of information traveled by truckers. And you see a little of this in Steinbeck's The Grapes of Wrath, but a trucker comes to a truck stop in Omaha and says, man, back yesterday in Kentucky, there was this race riot. And the truckers were an informational infrastructure, not a highly reliable one, as no human being would be under those circumstances. But humans are really good at passing on the word, whatever the word happens to be.
1: I think it's fascinating to think about all the different ways that's occurred over the last quarter millennium. We're almost out of time, but this is a great discussion to continue. And one way that folks listening to this program can participate in that transfer of news is through our newsletter. Every week you write a fascinating article that's in the newsletter, and we try to share this conversation beyond the podcast, beyond the radio show, with our listeners so that folks can continue the discussion, whether it be on social media, on our Instagram or our Facebook or TikTok, or through our feedback at ltamerica.org email address. We love to hear from people and be able to communicate and share some of these thoughts and ideas. But I really appreciate the way you're able to help us think about this and to think about how much things have changed over the course of history.
0: Well, you're quick on your feet. I never would have thought, coming from all of that pattern, that you would say, and we have a newsletter and word will travel and you should join. It's very well done, my friend. Very Hamiltonian of you. Very, very Hamiltonian. But I want to say just a couple quick more things. I know we're out of time. Number one, there's so much more to the summer of 1776. We nearly lost the war. Joe Ellis's Summer of 76 is a great book on that subject. We came very close to losing the whole thing immediately. Washington's army was surrounded, and he barely got off Long Island, and then he barely got off the northern tip of Manhattan. And if the British had been more on the ball, they would have actually been able to apprehend Washington, and the war probably would have ended, for at least for the time. And that's a great story. And also, Adams and Franklin were already frenemies, and they were called to New York to meet with one of the Howes, one of the British leaders, and they wound up in a town that had no room at the inn, and they wound up staying in the same room. And you just have to try to imagine Ben Franklin and John Adams sleeping together in the same bed. And you automatically start laughing because you know nothing good can come of this story. But Adams had what Jefferson didn't, an exceedingly rich sense of humor. And he wrote hilariously about that encounter, whereas Jefferson would never have mentioned it again in the whole course of his life, or he probably would have bought the hotel. But but at any rate, so much else was going on in 1776. But I'm really thankful to you for asking a question that almost never gets asked, which is, okay, now what? You adopt.

Good morning, Salada in the Upper Arkansas River Valley, and good morning to everyone out there in streaming land, anywhere, wherever you are in the USA and in the world. It is a beautiful day here downtown Salada, 54 degrees currently, with a high predicted of 71 today. We have these little clouds that are just kind of keeping half the sky half blue, half gray, and probably going to be that way most of the day, maybe even totally gray, and a 70% chance of rain predicted. Not sure exactly what time that's going to happen, but just keep the umbrella handy. Take a walk out there and be prepared. Be prepared to duck in, maybe. I don't know. But we do have a week of moisture predicted all the way through Saturday, and maybe Sunday will be a full sunny day. But it is fall in the air, folks. The leaves are turning. The willow in the river, most of it's yellow already. It's unbelievable. I took a drive yesterday over Fremont. Oh, my goodness. Yeah, it was a little late time I got up that way, but on the way up near Frisco Silverthorne, yeah, oh, yeah, the aspen are all out there. So the peepers are out. Be careful. Probably some people on the road you're not ready for. But that's all right. We're all willing to share. Plenty of those leaves to go around. Well, we got a little bit to go here. You are listening to KHEN 106.9 LP in downtown Salida, Colorado. You are listening to the Sunny Side Up Show. We're here to be with you for the next hour here and then another hour of In Our Backyard. And we appreciate you joining us. We are very privileged to have you join us, and very proud to have you be a part of who we are. This is KHEN, and this is your community radio station. Well, I want to start out with something here. We're going to do a few cover songs, and there's some really good covers out by some really talented musicians out there right now. Want to start out with a dedication this morning. This particular cover is by a group called Richie Mitch and the Coal Miners. This song, this came out on an album just on April 10th, so it's fairly new. It's called Colorado's on Fire Again, Live 25. The song here I'm going to play is written by Mr. Neil Young, and I'm going to dedicate this song to my friend Daryl, because he just needs that right now. A Neil Young song, kind of what I'm thinking. Richie Mitch and the Coal Miners, they're a Colorado band, originated in 2015, just 11 years ago, in Colorado Springs. Mitch Cutts, Nick Hotton, and Jacob Irvin. And their biggest hit, I might even play before the show's out, a song called Evergreen, by far their best-known song, originally appeared on their 2017 self-titled album, RMCM, and their later exploded on TikTok, eventually reaching more than a billion, with a B, billion, Carl Sagan would be proud, Spotify streams. How about that? So they've got some really cool music out there. We're going to play some now, and then we're going to play some a little later on. So I want to just jump out there and see if I can maybe pop this song up. Yeah, I got to do it. A little melancholy here, but here we go. We're going to do this song right here, right now, for you, Daryl, old man.

Richie Mitch and the Coal Miners from Colorado Springs. There's one for you. All right. We want to tell you a little bit about some important stuff. You know, community radio is supported by you and by the community and by businesses out there. And I want to tell you about one of those right now. This program is supported by Little Cambodia. Since 2010, Little Cambodia has been Salida's source for pho and spring rolls. The restaurant hosts a dry market with noodles, sauces, and other Asian fare. Now in their new location on Highway 50 by the bowling alley, they are open every day from 11 to 8. Little Cambodia also caters in-house or on location. So thank you, Pawnee, for being Little Cambodia, for being an underwriter for KHEN, your community radio station, and for being a sponsor, an underwriting sponsor for Sunny Side Up. We appreciate that. That we do. And I bet you, Pawnee, you appreciated that song that the Rain Man played on the way out before I got here. That was great. I know that's like one of your faves, if not your favorite. Yeah, yeah. Ripple. That was a great song. And thank you, Rain Man, for bringing us in, for waking us up. We always appreciate it. Yes, we do. What a great show. If you guys get up earlier than now, you might want to tune in. I'm just saying, because the Rain Man brings you a good solid hour from 6 to 7 a.m. on Wednesdays of great stuff. So a great way to mellow into the morning. That's how I would say it. Listen to the Rain Man, 6 a.m. every Wednesday. We got some more shows following this. We got more live shows coming up. Gosh sakes, we've got, we've got Art Matters is going to come on here at 11 a.m. with Ryan Naders. We've got Dustin's going to take a week off, so we made it here from there. Would normally be coming up after this show at 10. Modern Jet Set with Iris Berkeley at 3, 4 o'clock. Greg A. Rhythms, DJ Greg A. One Man's Trash Radio Hour will be coming on at 6, followed by Big Woolly Music with Lisa Ledwith, our station director, at 7 p.m., taking you all the way up to 9. And we have one later on at 10, a late show, Someone Dies Working Poor. Okay, so those are your live programs for today on KHEN. We're going to jump into another song. And as I told you, I'm going to do a few covers. I'm also going to do some new music. And, you know, the last song and this one coming up and some more of these are also new. They're not just covers. They're new. And so let's do one here. This one's a song you've heard before. Came out July 17th on an album called Atlantic Rain, the Lost Fisherman's Blues recording. How about that? Song was written by Mr. Bob Dylan. And I guess I'm just going to go out here and play this song. I know most of you have heard it. This is going to be performed to you by the Waterboys. And the Waterboys, well, they've been around for a while. Scottish-Irish folk rock band formed in 1983, led by Mr. Mike Scott, blending rock, folk, Celtic music, and poetic songwriting. You can listen to them. They've been around for a while, but we're going to listen to this cover, Knocking on Heaven's Door. Here we go.

All right, there we go. The Water Boys knocking on heaven's door. Well, folks, here we are in the late days of summer. Going to be a really nice day out there. We're just going to keep pumping music at you, but I do want to tell you the Chafee Walk and Roll offers short daytime walks for people experiencing difficulty walking or mobility limitations. Walks take place during spring, summer, and fall, so we can still get out there in safe, accessible locations, and all are welcome to participate. Participants are encouraged to bring any walking equipment, wheels, personal assistance, or other personal needs. Rides to walking sites are available if needed. For more information, contact Dave Ward at 719-221-1728. So, Dave, thank you for bringing us Chafee Walk and Roll. Yeah, good stuff for the community. Very good stuff. Well, I think I want to play another cover here. We got a few, and I told you we'd have a few. Yes, I did. And I have one here. This one is by a group that put this song out just June 8th of this year. It's an album called Mutiny After Midnight, the extended edition. Reed Fisher and Booker all put this together. The group is called Johnny Blue Skies. A Wider Shade of Pale is the song I want to cover on this one. Johnny Blue Skies, actually an artist who really is named Sturgill Simpson. Been around for a while. He played under different names and really is the Americana. It's kind of country Americana blues and classic 70s songwriter music, kind of singer-songwriter music. Went on and he had a heck of a start, but, you know, he really did. He got a Grammy nomination eventually when it came out of Kentucky, out of Nashville area, and in Jackson, Kentucky in 1978 was when he was born. Went on to the Navy and worked in the railroad for a while and just kind of had a band called Sunday Valley at one point. Played all around up in Oregon and stuff, and he ended up with a breakthrough in 2014, Meta Modern Sounds and Country Music, the record that really put him on the map. Song called Turtles All the Way Down. He ended up getting a Grammy nomination for that. And finally in 2016, he just kept moving around on different types of genres and things, and he put out a song called A Sailor's Guide to Earth, kind of inspired by his experience in the Navy and family relationships, and he ended up winning a Grammy for Best Country Album. Yeah, how about that? So let's listen to Mr. Johnny Blue Skies, and I just got to be honest with you. I'm going to dedicate this one to Lucille, and she will know exactly why. Here we go.

Mr. Johnny Blue Skies, a whiter shade of pale. There we go. Well, I tell you what, the Chaffee County Public Health is seeking respondents for their 2026 Community Health Assessment Survey. The results of the survey will drive a five-year community health improvement plan focusing on our county's most pressing health and wellness needs. The survey can be found on chaffeecounty.org and is open to local residents all the way until October 2nd. So you have until October 2nd to fill this out. Get out there and do the assessment survey for Chaffee County Public Health, because they are there for us, for our good. So let's help them out. Let's get those surveys filled out and so that they know what it's like in our county and what people are thinking. That's important stuff. So I think music that we're playing, we can jump just a little bit. I've got one here by a gentleman that, you know, someone introduced me to him a while back. This is a new single that came out in July 24th. The song is called Change. This gentleman is the composer of this song. He is joined by Mr. Nathaniel Ratliff, one of our own locals that we claim. The song is by Mr. William Prince, a direct descendant of Chief Pegues, born in Selkirk, Manitoba in 1986, and moved with his family to Pegues First Nation as a boy. And his father was also a musician and a preacher who recorded a number of albums. And Prince traveled with his father playing gigs in northern Manitoba for many, many years. His solo album came out in 2015, and his song Breathless reached number 22 on the Billboard Adult Contemporary Charts in 2018. Very successful young man. Let's listen in to William Prince. We're going to play a song called Change. Here we go.

Oh, yeah, Mr. William Prince. We may play another one of his here shortly, very possibly. I think we could probably do that. The Salida Studio Tour returns September 25th through 27th. A kickoff reception will be held Friday, September 25th from 5 to 7 p.m. at Pinion Real Estate Group, followed by a self-guided studio tours Saturday and Sunday from 10 a.m. to 5 p.m. Additional information is available at SalidaStudioTour.com. Yeah, there we go. Something going on in the community for you. And I do believe this is one of the few chances that you'll have to do such a thing. Normally, I guess this is one of those really organized things that is a tremendous opportunity for you. How's that? That's what I think. So, on that note, I got another song here I want to play. And this is a definite cover, not a new one. Came out April 5th in 2019 on an album called When I'm Alone, the Piano Retrospective. This is a Stevie Nicks covered song. She wrote and composed this song. This song is by Lizzie. So let's listen in to Dream. I think I can get to this. Yeah, we'll wake up here pretty soon. Somewhere along the line, it's on here. I saw it earlier. Well, this is just doggone one of those things that sometimes, you know, I got a better idea. I'm going to play another song by Mr. William Prince right here, right now. I got a terrific song. Came out October 17th in 2025 off of an album called Further From the Country. Song is called Damn.

All right, Mr. William Prince. Mr. William Prince. One of the fun things he did on June 12th this year, he performed at the second opening ceremony of the 2026 FIFA World Cup in Toronto, Canada. Yeah, representing his native roots in his native country. How about that? Well, if you haven't had enough of William Prince, I'm going to play one more off of the same exact album. This one's For the First Time. Here we go.

Driving down 40, leaving Indiana. How about that? All right, Mr. William Prince, glad to bring that to you. Yeah, good stuff. Well, I think we're going to jump around a little bit here, but for some reason, these things aren't just popping in front of me like I want them to. But what I want to tell you is this. 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Great stuff. Great stuff. Well, I think what we could do, let's see, maybe we can play. I've got one here tuned up. Came out April 5th, 2019, off of an album called When I'm Alone. This is the one I was going to play for you all ago. A Stevie Nicks song. This is by Lizzie. You know this song, Dreams.

Just had to let that piano resonate for a minute. No, that was not Stevie Nicks. In fact, Lissy, L-I-S-S-I-E, was a little hesitant to put out this song this way. She knows her and has acknowledged her voice sounds like Stevie Nicks, and felt it was kind of sacred ground and would have to agree with her there. But very happy she did put this song out. Really good stuff. Born in Rock Island, Illinois in 1982, Americana, folk rock, and alternative rock. Been frequently compared to Stevie Nicks. Yes, she has. Her breakthrough album, Catching a Tiger, in 2010. She also did another Stevie Nicks. Maybe we can cue that up later. Go Your Own Way. How about that? So just fun covers this morning. I think that, you know, it's okay to do that now and then because these are very talented people that are doing this. So anyway, just a little fun on the airwaves. 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Okay, there we go. All right, so I think we're going to move to one here on the old song chart. This is a song written by Bruce Springsteen. Some of you will recall. This is a brand new single, March 13th this year. Came out with an artist I mentioned a little bit earlier. And he joined William Prince on that first song I played by William Prince. This is Mr. Nathaniel Rateliff, My Hometown. What a great presentation for you here. I love this song.

Nathaniel Ratliff. Yeah, one of our own. One of our own. Good stuff. NestQuest is a six-month community arts and storytelling initiative exploring what home and belonging mean in Salida. 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So being a part of it, you can say it's you. All of us here on the microphone are just, we're backed up by so many wonderful volunteers. It's hard to explain how this comes together. So many great people put this station together and make it happen. So for every voice you hear on KHEN, there are a lot of folks behind that voice to make that happen. 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And you just never really know what we're going to need to stay going in this station. 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Yeah, that's good stuff. So, one of the things that happens is the KHEN Live Music Calendar. 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That's just one thing that happens here that we like to share with you. I'll tell you what it is. Well, we're going to continue jumping around, but I did find the fun one I talked about. Going to play that other song by Lissy. This is another song. Another Fleetwood Mac cover. Let's see how well she does on this one. We sure did enjoy Dreams. Let's try Go Your Own Way. Here we go.

right, there you go. Lissy. One more cover. Fleetwood Mac, just a little bit different version. Somebody to check out. Very talented individual. Chaffee County Public Health is excited to announce the newly revamped Chaffee Resources website. 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So thank you so much to Chaffee County Public Health for being an underwriter for KHEN. Well, we ran a little teeny bit over, but you know what's missing. Yeah, we can't go on without this. Here we go.

Oh, yeah. It's the top of the next hour. Thank you for listening. You are listening to KHEN 106.9 LP in downtown Salida, Colorado. We're happy to have you join us. We are so privileged. We are. So we're going to talk a little bit about this hour about more music. And I played a song earlier by a group called Richie Mitch and the Coal Miners. So their most famous, I guess I would say one of their most famous songs, is a song called Evergreen. And they're based out of Colorado Springs, this group. But on August 9th in 2024, there was a group that was featured on the remix of the song Evergreen. And the group was called Camp. And I was first introduced to Camp doing a Connecting Frequency show right here in the studio with a couple of folks here in town. And so this song I am going to dedicate to the young lady who introduced me to the group Camp, and that would be Ms. Page. So here's one for you. This song is called Evergreen.

All right. There we go. Richie Mitch and the Coal Miners, joined by Camp. There we go. All right, so KHEN is a little bit more than a radio station, and I just wanted you to know that we've talked about this. It's a community hub. Volunteers help with everything here from DJing and producing shows to event planning and outreach. 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Yeah, it's that easy. It really is. And so if you want to be on the radio, if you want to be part of radio, if you want to know what radio really is and what it takes to get it done and just be a part of your community, come on down. We'd love to have you join us. We really would. I've got a song I want to play for you. This is another cover. We're going to jump down here and find this. This one's by a young lady who is, she was born Margarita Ibramov. Margarita Ibramov. And now she goes by Rita Wilson. Margarita Wilson Hanks. You might recall that. This young lady is an actress and a very talented singer. And she's joined on this particular song, this particular cover, by Mr. Willie Nelson. This is a song called Slip Sliding Away. Another cover. Here we go.

How about that? Rita Wilson. And some of you may know her as, being married to Tom Hanks. And she is a producer, an actress, a philanthropist, a musician. It goes on and on and on. What a talented individual. And I'm gonna play you another song right here, right now, with another very talented musician, a country singer, songwriter, guitarist, and multi-instrumentalist from Norman, Oklahoma, born in 1957, grew up playing bluegrass and learned guitar, banjo, fiddle, dobro, mandolin, and bass. Was originally the lead singer of Pure Prairie League, and sang their 1979 hit, Let Me Love You Tonight, had his big breakthrough in 1990, established him as a major country artist, wrote or co-wrote many of his best-known songs, and he's an exceptional guitarist and has worked as a studio musician on more than 1,000 albums. He is also in the Country Music Hall of Fame, inducted in 2007, and since 2017, he has toured with the Eagles playing guitar and singing, and been married to Miss Amy Grant since the year of 2000. We are talking about Mr. Vince Gill. And so on this song, another cover, he joins Ms. Rita Wilson. This is going to be great. This song came out September 27, 2022, on the same album as the last cover did, Rita Wilson, Now, Forever. Now and Forever, duets. And here's another duet we're going to bring you, written by Thomas Evans and Peter William Hamm. Here we go. This song is called Without You.

Wow. Couple of great voices there for you. How about that? Yeah, Rita Wilson and Vince Gill. Yeah, I guess that goes out to you, Jeannie. You like Vince Gill? I know you do. All right. Well, I'm going to play you one here. One more cover. It's just good stuff to do. Every now and then, if I can change up what I do, I can keep you off guard and on your toes, right? But I do want to tell you about another show that happens here. This happens on Tuesday evenings. Chaffee County Public Health and KHEN Community Radio present Connecting Frequencies, airing Tuesdays from 5 to 6 p.m. This entire intergenerational music show brings guests of all ages into the studio to share favorite songs and reflect on how music has shaped their lives. Through conversation and curated playlists, the program highlights the ways music supports emotional well-being, reduces stress, and strengthens connection across generations. Community members interested in being featured as a guest can find more information by emailing info@khen.org. You can just send an email down here, and you will get an answer in that regard. Yeah, love to have you be a part of that, if in fact that's something you'd like to do. So join us. Come on the show. It's a fun one, and it's really good. All right, we're going to play one here. This one is a song came out January 30th as a single just this year, written by Charles Fox and Norman Gimbel. I'm just going to play you this, see if we can get to it. I think we can. And it's, goes along with some of the songs we were playing before. This one here is Killing Me Softly.

There it is by Solon. All right, Killing Me Softly, just another cover for you. Well, we got a, you know, I've got one here. I've got a song I think you'll like. A single came out June 9th. We're going to keep giving you all these new things we find out there as we find them. And song written by Mr. Jim Morrison. Very interesting song. And this is an artist that I played for you before. I just, last week, I do believe I played some of this. But this is one that been on my list for a while. Pretty great song. Soul Kitchen is the name of the song. Listen in, Ms. Eileen Jewell. Here we go.

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If you don't know Ms. Eileen Jewell, you do now. Or if you didn't, how about that? 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Yeah, we'd love to have you become a part of the underwriting community here at KHEN. All right, so more music. That's the deal. When you sign on here and turn your dial, you're going to get it. I'm going to give you another cover here, another fun one. I think I can pull this out. Oh, yeah, here we go. I know you've heard this song. So this is a cover, just a new one. Came out April 14th this year on an album called On My Way. Song is composed and written by Mr. Van Morrison. A fun one here. This one here is brought to you by the Whiskey Brothers. Here we go. Brown Eyed Girl.

Oh, yeah, the Whiskey Brothers come out of Derbyshire, England. They're kind of known for fun covers. I'm gonna probably play another one or two covers for you before that's all out, but how about that Brown Eyed Girl, Mr. Van Morrison song? Yeah, good stuff. 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That would be fantastic. We would love it. You would love it. You would feel so good about it. It really feels good to become a part of something. It just does. Well, I think I got another one that maybe, yeah, I think I got another one that maybe I should play another cover if I can pull this up. We're just having fun with that. Here it is. This is a cover that some of you may recognize the song, a lot of you actually. February 7th, 2021 came out as a single, so not new. It's been covered for quite a while now, okay, for a few years, 5 years ago. But this is going to be presented to you and performed to you by Ms. Brandi Carlisle. Written by Bill Danoff, Taffy Novert-Danoff, and Mr. John Denver. Let's listen in. You know the song.

Now, I told you you'd know that song. How about that? Yeah, good stuff there. All right, I pulled up one. Just want you to know. Another song by the Whiskey Brothers. So I want to bring you that one. And you're going to kind of recognize the song. It's an old Beatles tune. I think we should just listen in right here, right now. Come Together. Here we go.

right. You recognized that, and didn't you? Just not quite that way. That's kind of what I'm thinking. KHEN Community Radio maintains a collection of live music performances and interviews recorded at the station. Recordings featuring visiting musicians and community guests are available on the KHEN Radio YouTube channel. Yeah, just in case you didn't know that. Something new for you. Well, I found another one here to kind of segue into after I played you that one. I'm going to play you another cover. And this is a group that you may not have, maybe you didn't think about the fact that they did covers. Well, yeah, I wouldn't call this a cover. Let's just go back to the original. I have a way to do that, but I'm going to go back to an original song that some of you might just really appreciate. How about that? January 1st, 1967, off of an album called Sgt. Pepper's Lonely Hearts Club Band. This will be off of the deluxe edition, written by John Lennon and Paul McCartney, and performed by the Beatles. I just want to go ahead and play this one. I just popped in my ear the other day by the another cover artist, which maybe I'll play this next week by the cover I wanted to play, but I'm going to play the original. Here we go, with a little help from my friends.

Okay, there we go. Well, now, I think now I'm going to try to do my best to jump to something that, I think I can find this. Yeah, let's just do it. So this is the one I was talking about, and I decided to switch gears for a second. This came out May 1st in 1969, so only a couple of years later, off of an album by the same name. Same song written by the same people, only performed by someone different. This is a classic. Here we go, Mr. Joe Cocker.

Now that was a little bit different version of that song. Hopefully you liked both versions. Had to play that original, though. Sometimes the Joe Cocker one just resonates because we all know when we heard that the first time, probably. But some of us older folks, that is. So, going to just take you out on some good music, I believe. I've got one here. Mr. Noah Kahan, Vermont-born singer-songwriter. Music sits in the folk, indie rock, and Americana era genre. Pretty much known for his personal songwriting about relationships and growing up and home and feeling out of place. And born 1997 in Stratford, Vermont. His breakout album came out in 2022, album called Stick Season. And so I think he's collaborated with some pretty big names. Hoosier, Casey Musgraves, Post Malone, Brandi Carlile, Gregory Allen Isakoff. So let's listen in. Noah Kahan joined by Noah Levine. They both co-wrote and co-composed this song. Came out in April 24th, just this year, on an album called The Great Divide. Excuse me, The Great Divide. Song is called Willing and Able. Let's listen in.

Well, folks, we have come to the end of my 2 hours here for you. We'll be back next week, 8 o'clock for Sunnyside Up on a Wednesday. Make sure you stay tuned. We've got a lot of live shows coming up today. We told you about those. So stick with us. Have a great day. Thank you all. Bye-bye.

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5: And I'm Ryan.
4: And this is Art Matters.
5: Yep.
4: Hi.
5: Hey, buddy.
4: How you doing?
5: I had a good Monday. I had my desk all cleaned off.
4: I need to clean something fierce.
5: There's something about, like, the stare yourself in the face, confront your habits and chaos every so often. I spoke about this with actually a friend and co-project client yesterday. Just, we do backpack overhauls with our youngsters.
4: Yeah.
5: And it's like, yeah, that's where you clean out every pouch, every this, every granola bar wrapper and all the old papers and erasers and stuff like that. And we just start fresh with a clean arrangement. I did that for my desk at home where I paint miniatures and aspired to do work. And I've made it like, stop making this look like you're busy with cool things and just make it a space that works.
4: That you can work, yeah.
5: Slim it down so that you can take things out, but also put them away and not just have it a workbench where everything is at hand. I think there's merits to both, but I recently gave myself that clean slate and I used it a bunch. So it felt
4: good.
5: Yeah, it felt like a running start.
4: Cool.
5: And at the week. And I only say that because there is a certain friction in everything.
4: Yes.
5: Yeah. Right?
4: Yeah, yeah, absolutely.
5: And like when you can actually alleviate some of it to the point where it's shockingly noticeable.
4: Yeah.
5: Giant difference.
4: Yeah, yeah, yeah. I think I'm going to make a dump run today.
5: Whoa. And the whole desk.
4: The whole thing. Just clean sweep.
5: Well, you're right on First Street there. You just open the window and just tossing it out.
4: Yeah, but also from...
5: It's a performance piece.
4: Right, exactly. You know, I've thought about that a lot. Like, what could I get away with by claiming it's art? Performance. I have that old Artoon comic where it's a tax season and he's going through all his receipts and he says, wait, so you want to write off literally everything as performance art because you've lived transparently for the public? Yeah, it's art. Performance art. But I think there's loopholes we can play with. But anyways, I'm just gonna... I have a couple boxes that are... I should see what's still good in here to take to caring and sharing and all that. I'm not... I've decided I'm gonna make a bad decision and just scorch the earth with my refuse and just be like, I can't handle the like decision making right now. I need to just clear my space.
5: I need to find my sand timers.
4: Yeah, where are they? There's one of them.
5: Yeah, but another one of them broke. But I haven't been able to find the specifically timed ones.
4: Yeah.
5: But I feel like they're perfect for an instance like you just described. And you can do stuff without sand timers.
4: Yeah.
5: But if it's just like, nope, I'm going to open this box and look at it for 5 minutes. Mm-hmm. And when that timer goes, it's over.
4: Yeah, but, you know? Right, that's great. But then I have to wait until the drop-off time at the location I want to drop off. It's just more.
5: You could just put a free box in the alley.
4: That's true, I could.
5: People love a free box.
4: Yep, right by the garbage, and then it'll just go to the
5: landfill. It's an art piece.
4: Yeah. But yeah, so that's what I'm going to do. That's my plan today.
5: Maybe that's what you need to start doing. You ready for this? Just do as you please. Leave your box where it would most benefit the world and the public, but put a little name placard next to it that says, you know, free art supplies by Nate Calderon.
4: Right.
5: Mixed media. 14 by 17 by 9.
4: Yeah, that extra dimension is really funny.
5: Courtesy of private collection.
4: Framed in cardboard.
5: Yeah. How are you doing, aside from lightening your load and facing the fall? Are you getting ready for anything? You've got Fantasy Fair coming up.
4: I have so many things. Yeah, Fantasy Fair is October 10th. Mm-hmm. So dress up, come be weird. It's during the farmer's market. Mm-hmm. I have a lot of things, particularly that weekend, which is insane. Mm-hmm. We did Fantasy Fair that weekend 5 years ago because nothing was going on, and then everything's going on now.
5: So, and I have to decide whether or not I'm going to be in town or not because I got accepted into that retreat that I applied
4: for. It's that weekend.
5: It's that weekend.
4: See?
5: So it's like, okay, I'm good at making decisions like
4: that. You should do that, unless it's real expensive. I think it is, isn't it?
5: We'll talk.
4: Okay. But I want to, I have a whole bunch of due dates that, like, that's the show for a thing, and so I have to get all this art done beforehand. And so I've just been kind of plugging away at it, but also a little inspired by my own storytelling, and that's, I've chosen to take precedence. So I think after October, I'm shut down my commissions. Mm-hmm. And say, sorry, closed. Mm-hmm. And really just focus on my stuff, because I'm tinkering with a story that I really enjoy. It's been fun.
5: It's broken loose for you.
4: Yeah, I mean, it's still like it's writing, which is a slog, but I'm enjoying sitting in the mire.
5: Yeah, it's just making stuff up.
4: Yeah, yeah.
5: Writing is just making stuff up. There's nothing more to it than that.
4: It's true. Well, I did, okay, so we're early jumping into the topic because, so the other day, yesterday, the day before yesterday, I was going to play Dungeons and Dragons and fell through. And so me and one of the players went and got at the at Moonlight. Met another friend there. So I went with Taryn, and then met Sarah. I hope that's her name. Anyway, so I'm going to call her Sarah.
5: You can just say that you've changed the names to protect people's anonymity.
4: Yeah.
5: That they would consort with community radio hosts.
4: Right, exactly. But they had both come from the author talk. Mm. And
5: Stephen Graham Jones.
4: For Buffalo Hunter Hunter, had I remembered. Which is a fiction story about a vampire in a Western setting, which is kind of cool. He's from Boulder, I take it. I didn't go. I feel bad because I had this on audiobook when your wife told me about it months ago.
5: Yeah.
4: And I was like, yeah, I'll get to that. And never did. And it went away. And then I didn't read it. And then I met with two friends who were talking about it.
5: And life just unfolded without you.
4: Oh, look at that. That's,
5: imagine
4: that's
5: this.
4: Telling. But the thing I want to talk about is something that they were struck by, because they both found this book incredibly moving, changing, and profound, and had a lot of things to say. Taryn works with Buffalo, and so she has this connection to this. She's like read it and listened to an audio and just loves the book.
5: Yeah.
4: But apparently during the talk, one of the things he kept saying was, I wasn't trying to say anything with this. Like, this isn't me coming to the writing table with like an agenda or wanting to speak on something or
5: put some weight on the scale of justice.
4: No, he's like, I just wanted, we had in my class that's teaching, I just read all of these different vampire stories and I wanted to tell a vampire story. And that was it. Mm-hmm. And so he just kind of told this story. But what came out, people are connecting with on a really deep, profound level. And they were so disappointed that he wasn't like...
5: That this wasn't a deliberate compositional
4: exactly.
5: act.
4: Yeah. So I wanted to talk to you about that, about the meaning-making machine that we are and the efforts we put into making meaning in our art forms and the accidental meaning that happens.
5: Which one? Go. Well, I was going to
4: ask. How do
5: you
4: like it?
5: So this guy sitting right here. The break that I took from...
4: Wait, hang on. Radio. He just gestured over to the painting that we have talked about where he did... where he submitted it to this city or the state fair.
5: Yeah. I've got it back. It's in the studio now. It's just sitting safely over here.
4: Yes, over here. This guy over here.
5: Reclaiming my privilege to gesture IRL. No, but there, when I first started the painting, there was no sketch, no agenda, no anything. There was no meaning behind it. It was just for the pure flow state of permission to roam. And I say that because only when explaining it to my lovely wife later on in the process, having her come visit the studio, see what I've been working on, it wasn't really like explaining the painting to her. It was more of just like looking at it together and talking about what I've been thinking about while painting and certain things of that nature. That some symbol...
4: Yeah, correlations.
5: Right, like it was only in those external moments that the internal machine started to reveal its purpose. And I say that because hearing that about the author and his works, I think there is a certain mode that creatives can enter into where these things aren't separate actions. It's not deliberate or undeliberate. It's simply what goes well for the solution right here. I think it's a kind of nonverbal thinking that becomes active and a stand-in for language or a... It's a proxy language that people have labeled creativity, right? Like, I think it's something that we all understand, and I think only when explaining it to others do we find these things as two separate phenomena. Because I think that the human mind, meaning-making both on observation and on creation, I think it deals in abstraction really capably. So I think with him writing something that feels true in a way, or that feels like worth writing, is where the substance lives, right? It wasn't about trying to settle some kind of score or recast history in a certain light, perhaps. It was more about this thought of like, well, here is what it would need to be in order to stand on its own. And that need would ask of us to give it substance, to give it weight, to give it heft, to give, like, if the thing's going to breathe, it has to have all of its systems in place.
4: Right. But, so does that come with a preemptive direction? Like, I guess, does it lose meaning if there is no meaning built into it?
5: Does it lose? I don't think so. I really don't. I think...
4: So it's like the beauty is in the eye of the beholder, right?
5: I think it's a two-way street.
4: I think it's a lot more than two-way street. Yes, yeah.
5: It is an omnidirectional street.
4: It's a field.
5: Yeah, it isn't... Well, I think actually my joke to stack on top of your joke is I think perhaps more true. I think we're even doing it right now to a certain degree. It is a field. It is an untouched bit of human nature to find what's around us, yeah? And I think it's not a deliberate and crafty act. Yes, if you're Sir Arthur Conan Doyle making the beats of a Sherlock Holmes story, they try to seed perhaps pieces of information. The encyclopedia.
4: That's different.
5: It is very different.
4: Because I think that's more likely
5: different.
4: That's tools and not meaning.
5: Right. Like this is more of a that's more of a careful composition where it's this trail of breadcrumbs
4: right.
5: that the author is intending for you to follow. And I think both of these things can coexist. But what I think the field metaphor really becomes is a meandering narrative that discovers something,
6: mm-hmm.
5: feels more human, feels more something that is relatable to us. When I would read Encyclopedia Brown, mm-hmm. it was like, I'm looking for the hook. Right.
4: Right.
5: You're just kind of like, I know the formula because those things are just a delicious formula over the course of the pages. You're looking for which tale is going to be the one that matters, and you're reading with a very different mind. But I feel like what you're describing with this accidental meaning or this.
4: Yeah, well, because I think like with Arthur Conan Doyle, it's not a meaning. It's like tools. It's literary devices of building a story.
6: Yeah.
4: But like,
5: architecture.
4: If we then read into it of like, oh, this is a story of the liberated, whatever, you know, reading into oppression, reading into it different high-level concepts and stuff that is beyond the texts on the page, right? That's kind of what I'm wondering about. Because this author that we were talking about didn't purposefully put in about, like, I think about these issues. He just wanted to tell a story. Those issues, I mean, because he's lived a lot of them, come through. And for some people, they find it really profound, even though he's like, that's not necessarily what I meant, but I'm glad you found that. That's cool.
5: And even in that, like, this might be germane to the setting.
4: Mm-hmm.
5: Like, if you choose to put the setting of a story, if it's a distinct and unfamiliar genre piece or setting,
4: right,
5: then all of a sudden, or visit to that foreign place, you know, to that foreign mindset or to that unfamiliar mindset, all of a sudden has lessons, has new instruction.
4: I have so many thoughts around this.
5: Yeah.
4: So one of them.
5: Well, it's like if somebody goes to Japan, right? And it's just like, wow, Japanese culture is such a thing. It's like, yes, because it's novel to you, you know? It's like, it's our visiting to the setting. I don't want you to lose your train of thought.
4: I did.
5: No. Rewind.
4: How does that mean by that?
5: It's something feels important because it's unfamiliar.
4: Something feels, okay.
6: Yeah.
4: But I don't know if a lot of people go to Japan and they're like, oh, that's, I get, like, I now understand my place in the universe better. You know, it's more like, I understand that there is a novelty to it. But I'm like, I'm thinking more of the actual messages that come through. Because, like, essay story, like, who write essay? They're seeing something. They're really, like, and they're the books that I gravitate towards more, who they're talking about their religious upbringing, and they're specifically talking about ideas and concepts in that world. And so it's not a large leap to find the meaning behind what they're saying, because they're saying meaning. They're like, this is what I'm talking about.
5: Text. Yeah, it's not
4: it's what they're
5: saying.
4: And so a lot of other contexts, there's, you find the meaning in the art form later on, whether or not it was there. But the way that we view it sometimes reveals, like, oh, this is what it's saying to me. I have no idea if the artist actually meant that. It happens a lot with movies. Like, okay, here's an interesting one. Now with the Odyssey, that there was the, what is that one with the three, like, cowboy figures, the runaway train people. Brother, Where Art Thou? That is the Odyssey. And once you know that, it shines a whole new light on what they're doing. That was their purpose. They didn't, like, accidentally tell the Odyssey story, but you get to see all the little details within there and to experience what the artist was doing. A lot of other art is just a thing that you're like, oh, this, like, Wall-E. That, I like, that's basically the story of Noah, like Noah's Ark. And the White runs back, picks up the leaf back, and it's the whole like story of Noah's Ark. World's unhappy.
6: Yeah, like, dark architecture right. there, yeah.
4: I listened to the commentary waiting for them to say, yeah, this is like basically Noah's Ark's never. And so I'm like, did they just accidentally do this? And so I think there's, you have those two camps. One, it's one of those Venn diagrams or whatever, where an artist makes a piece of art with the intent to have meaning. They're doing it for meaning's sake. They have a message they're trying to get across and doing it in their language as an artist. Another one is they just like to do the thing and people are finding meaning in it. They're not saying anything. They're just letting the response come up.
5: I think there's a part of creative process, and it's the magic part. I really love this part. We release the need for control and let a lot of our subconscious actually come forward. Mm-hmm. Because I feel like and I'm not trying to sound informed about this, but the subconscious mind and the way that the human body retains information, where it stores it, how it expresses it, like all different things, are systems that we, to this day, a significant weight of sound figuring out, right? Like trying to figure out if it's peptides or trauma that make us who we are, right? And I feel like there's a certain part of the creative process that is physical and is very logic-based and understanding. Mm-hmm. It is part of our deliberate mind. But I think there's a certain point in a creative process where we need to trust the process a little more. We are familiar with the tools and we have our setup at home or what is the point that a different aspect of ourself now has permission come forward. And it is the one that deals in these non-literal abstractions. I feel like the difference between that fountain of valid information stored in our reserves as a world aggregate, right? Like it's our impression of the world and the pieces we've retained. As we allow to flow forward, it's sort of mended at seed by our creative process to give it some kind of digestible to share with a supposed audience. So whatever research that author Stephen Graham Jones did for Buffalo Hunter, I can't speak to. However, it might just be a body of knowledge and historical information based on a different aspect of life.
4: Right.
5: Like the book in right called The Stars. Movie just came out and about it. I'm not talking about it because like, okay, Ryan, we understand reading a book. Shush. You can see the fingerprints of the author as an outdoor writer. Mm-hmm. Like he wrote a lot of stuff for all these different magazines about like fishing. That is very much the water this book is steeped in. It's like an innate language of his both conscious and subconscious, so that when he writes, this body of information finds its way in. Like, you know what I mean? It's just on everything
4: right.
5: this author touches. And I feel like that is the active dance between the subconscious, that people who are familiar with the process admire artists for their active creativity, when in fact, the place that I'd like to teach this from are these component parts, and it's just kind of using the switchboard to get them to see one another, because something interesting happens. It's why it becomes like a fingerprint. It's why an individual creator has unique output, mm-hmm. unless we come at it with these structural imitations, like I like to draw like this person, or I would like to like the person. Imitating is a huge part of learning the tools and skills. A creative journey, it's caused my mind to quit for the processing of the subconscious mind.
4: Interesting. I don't know if I agree with that. We're going to pause really quickly to hear from our underwriters.
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4: And now back to the show.
8: Before the break.
4: Yeah, I'm going to rephrase the myriad of words you threw. I think, so you're saying that the skills we have, the like pen to paper, brush to canvas, is distilling the subconscious like meaning and just?
5: I think there's a part in our creative path where we want to be proficiency with tools.
4: Yeah.
5: So that we can more easily open the gates to the subconscious and allow it forward, and those tools help us synthesize it. It's the lion tamer's stool, right? Like, once this thing is predictable, the stool and whip are there to get it to do what we want it to do, to get something useful, a performance out of our subconscious. So I would say, like, let's even take quill and, you know, the seal drawing that we like so much. There's something about that is unfamiliar, and the first time you use a tool, it spits and you know, like, you have to figure out how to make it. When you figure out how to make it glide, and I'm going to asterisk there, it is so much easier to translate our thinking into ring because we've invested some time. Just find that glide. Right? Mm-hmm. We're not the logic mind that has to address the fits, starts, right, and this stuff. The risk is for like one like Ralph Steadman, who fully embraced the fits, starts, yeah, drips, yeah, snags, yeah, and made that his language.
4: Right.
5: He did that enough deliberately against its glide.
4: Yeah.
5: He embraced the friction, and that became all the work that dignified his subconscious.
4: Okay, but so I think when here, because going back to the purposeful message versus the subconscious message, right, where whatever you're making, whether you're skilled in it or highly, I guess, do you feel like it has to be, you have to have a level of proficiency in order to communicate these things?
5: I think it's an elective. I don't think you have to do it with almost no fluency in the rules of art. They have an absence of inhibition where that subconscious and conscious are in that context with one another, right? Like, they can make out, but I think our logic mind, as we progress, starts to layer judgment and ask technical proficiency of it, of ourselves, mm-hmm, in order to justify the play. You know, like, think about...
4: Yeah, but yes, I get that, but I also feel like I'm missing, and I'm vaguely through the fog of what you're saying about the meanings behind it. Because I feel like, and maybe you're right, there is a relation between the actual tangible movement of the medium and the esoteric messaging that you're getting through. Mm-hmm. So like the more proficient you are, the easier it is to just make a painting, and then behind that painting, there's meaning is within it. But I'm not so sure, because I know some artists who just make beautiful things with no meaning.
5: So that's where I say, and you've heard me say this in the past, I've seen a lot of mm-hmm. ruin artists, because I think it becomes such a proficiency that it no longer engages within the dance of the subconscious. I don't think there's anything shared from it. I think it's much more like a machinist.
4: So then on the flip side, I know some artists who are technically good, and yet they
5: technically ascribe. Focused. How about?
4: No, said what I said. they will ascribe so much to, like, so much mean to what they've made.
5: Yeah.
4: But it's almost as though, like, there's these two levers, right? Of like, it just pull it where I threw all this on here, or and all that. But like,
5: yeah,
4: I just
5: did
4: things.
5: Aptitude developed through experimentation.
4: And now, what this means is, it's a portrait of me as a child at 7.5 years. You know what I mean? Like, we then have all of this meaning to it to make it sound profound. We know what we're doing, like, to make it more valuable than it is. It's that, like we talked about a couple weeks ago, the story that we tell. Without, so some people out to, I don't want to say preach, but they have a message, they have a propaganda, a thing they want crossed, but their skill set isn't there, but they're going to lean in. That's when they have the whole, like, three paragraphs hanging next to their
5: painting.
4: Right,
5: right. The artist statement dissertation about what was intended.
4: Exactly.
5: Let me even throw this into the living with online culture that we have a couple decades, probably 3 decades. One of the modern phenomena of memes, or memes, as I like to mispronounce them, there's this component of participation, often unspoken agreements that we will get fling content at one another. And if you understand, like, the whole 6-7 thing,
4: yeah,
5: I think it's over to some degree. I hear only distant echoes of it from time to time when people don't remember. You know, it's not so far in the rearview mirror, but it's not the overpowering force it was. There's not really something to explain all the time. I think we belabor things like that with explanation. So, like, parents, what is all this? You know, is it something we should be concerned about?
4: Yeah.
5: But I feel like if you think of certain memes, like in online movie culture, for a while, we're just talking about the actor Ryan Cox, is an English actor, very distinct voice, as in McDonald's, and all this. For no reason, he's kind of aware and was championed as a text-based meme for a little while. And you see things like this happen that are just sort of tacit agreements that people are in, just saying, like, participate in something. The public will make of it what they choose. It's a way of making an artifact and seeing what effect that artifact has. I would come back to something like a Jackson Pollock. I don't know that he intended certain things. There might have been organizations of Blair triads, and there might have been a high-level thought process that I don't have access to. But a lot of respected about it was an outside impulse to just make something, right?
4: For sure, for sure. But is that the lie that art did? Oh, there is something that you just don't get.
5: Well,
4: Pollock, ooh, so profound. And start too much of a dum-dum.
5: That's a lot of pageantry and gatekeeping, I think, has led to art being seen as the luxury item that it's often seen.
4: For sure.
5: As,
4: that's,
5: you know,
4: that's,
5: I think,
4: what
5: it's
4: I'm,
5: a disservice.
4: That's kind of what I'm saying, is like, yeah, is that just people saying, like, describing meanings,
5: yeah,
4: that there is none in order for a propaganda, in, yeah, order to, like, elevate their status or whatever.
5: Being in the marketing world for as long as I was, you know, I was lucky. Yes, I gave talks, and I tried to be as little believed possible within that.
4: Mm-hmm.
5: So much that happens with the vast talking of a lot of different industries. It's not just marketing. You find it in conversations around artificial intelligence. You used to see it in NFTs and cryptocurrencies and all these different things. It's not so much trying to dupe everyone. It's not gone from it, but it's a way of integrating whether or not what we're saying is true. I'm thinking out loud with a lot of this stuff. When it comes to something like art and the value of art, like, I was fortunate. I got to talk to some people when I brought down my big painting. I got to talk to some other artists, people who had won awards in fact this particular fair. And they asked, like, you know, what is something like that sell for? And I was like, you're asking the wrong guy. It was just an outspoken era of ignorance for me, because I kind of just don't care at part. It's not part of my likes, right? So they were like, oh, yeah, I got a figure for you. And we talked about that. And I was like, thank you for that. And so I just kind of went back and forth. And it sort of started the question of what is something worth? and it's worth what you say it's worth and back that up because so-and-so does this and they have work in this collection here and that. It's like every other human venture. It is because we say it is, right? That border is there because that's the one we've implied agreement on and we will militarily defend. It's these things that mean things because we say they mean things.
4: Right, right. But I think that there's the simplest trajectory of this. Things that mean things, is it coming from the creator of the things or the observer of the things? Because I think that's a really important distinction, because if it's coming from the audience, then why are we trying to make anything of, like, no, this is what I was really trying to say, you guys just understand it.
5: No, and that's the part I object to. I object, Your Honor. Sustain. What I would say is that this, that is the sort of cipher to some conversation, just because of the examples at hand, is not intended to mean anything. As when I looked around with you guys, some of the arc, like there's clear Southwestern motifs or there's clear snapshots and moments of capture, the stuff I always have gravity towards is the thing where it's just like, yeah, it's choose your own adventure. I like Salvador Dali's deeper cuts because, like, if you look at it, man, he's not even celebrating his most interesting work. Yeah. Like, there's stuff in there where you're like, okay, that dude's really, really something to behold. Mm-hmm. Like, in museums work, they're still doing a little bit of fan service. Mm-hmm. It really doesn't tap into the depth of his genius. I don't think it was necessarily about anything all the time. I think it was access to that consciousness, was access to that,
4: right,
5: that
4: right.
5: Like, and so, egoless humanity.
4: For sure.
5: So, and this is me, if your question come from the artist or the audience, I think why making stuff, it's genuinely just, we're provoking interiority. Like, I think it's genuine. Like, even look at Stephen Graham Jones's book. It reached people because of something they were carrying already. Mm-hmm. Because we're part of a common vernacular being human. We're part of a shared experience with the dog stars, where it's like, I told you guys this morning, I had to stop reading because it's like, oh, no. It's getting a little bit close to the bone here, to where I need to maybe sit down and still myself for this final sprint through the end of this book, right? Like, it feels like this for the act. It's going to be darker before it's light, if it's light at all, mm-hmm. right? So, all that being said, what the audience brings to it is part of cardinal that the artist or author creative is going to inspect. The more deftly we can provoke humane experiences that we know are best of already, to me, that's where we should be playing. Oof. For instance, there's a Canadian band called Chicks Dig It, mm-hmm. Chixdiggit, depth, not even part of it. The band started because they wanted to make shirts for a fake band, mm-hmm. because you dig it.
4: Yeah.
5: But those shirts were successful enough to where they started an actual, like, sort of three chord, real simple band. And I think they still play to this day. That's different than swing genre-defining works of someone like a Brian Eno, a Leonard Cohen, a Radiohead, in classical music cuts. The attempts just participating in, like, that surface level of culture. Look, there, I'm a professional musician, you know. I think they're not looking for anything you carry other than a desire to, like, sport and smoke cigs with your friend out of a convenience store. Mm-hmm. So I think that's, like, or an exchange between the artist and the audience. And this sort of formulates the recipe, like, what do I want to call forth from my audience on some level? With varying degrees. And then the audience brings a willingness and a breadth of experience for part of that exchange.
4: Yeah, and you...
5: So it was only, like, 6 minutes. Don't be weird about it.
4: What happens
5: when... Are you keeping timer?
4: I have, like, we need one of those chess things.
5: So that is literally on my thrift list.
4: And then you'll see, like, visually. So the... What I keep thinking about is what happens when an artist has a kind of meaning, or not even a meaning, but the meaning that is taken from their artwork is against what they stand for. So there's a meme that went out. It's this like frog.
8: Pepe
4: frog. And it was co-opted by a certain demographic, a political leaning, and the creator. It's just a fun little goofy thing. And now you've turned it into this horrendous, monstrous thing. Right?
8: Think of a double entendre. It's deliberate.
5: And it's wordplay, but it taps into what you know, and that we all carry different meanings for the same artifact.
4: Mm-hmm.
5: And what it does is it deftly repositions the word or the idea into a way that you're like, but in this new life, that means something completely different.
4: Yeah.
5: Right. So I feel like what you just described with Pepe the Frog, that internet, like once you release this thing out in the world, it's going to have a life of its own, right? Like if there was even intellectual property, like.
4: For sure.
5: Like,
4: this could go for anything. This could go for, lay like, a piece of art was made in the 80s. Before archership and more sensitive things.
5: Yeah.
4: And now it's seen as very, like, that movie didn't age well. Time, like, no, we're just having fun and enjoying it.
5: That
4: and
5: was what we were doing. Stuff yeah. like the Monster Squad,
4: mm-hmm.
5: right? Like, it's not a movie of depth. It's not a movie of instruction, heartfelt experience. It's literally just like, what if all the Universal monsters came back and, like, kids in a clubhouse had to figure out, like, how to fight them? Great premise.
4: Mm-hmm.
5: Wonderfully executed film. You don't hear about it that much because a number of what I'll be called homophobic slurs within that as insult to other characters. This is part of the culture it was born out of, not necessarily right or wrong. I think we're just glad to have recessed and moved on from it.
4: Yeah.
5: But that it's just like, I buck at potentially sharing. Like, if those weren't in there, I likely would have showed Monster Squad to Atlas mm-hmm. at this point, yeah. right? Like, you know, I would have shared it with both. But there's this other side to it, like Bill and Ted's Excellent Adventure. They do throw those same words around. Different context, though. Like, not a different context. It's just given a little slightly lighter weight, right? It's handled slightly differently. I have showed yes. Bill and Ted's Excellent Adventure. I haven't got to Bogus Journey yet. So there is, or maybe we did.
4: I don't know.
5: Yeah. Anyhow, it's stuff like that. This is why art is a chronicle. So when you look at a still life of fruit previously, and there was a pineapple in it,
4: mm-hmm.
5: I'll just be like, oh, this is the art affluence.
4: Yeah.
5: You know what I mean? So the point that it's like, these signifiers time and live in their own culture.
4: mm-hmm.
5: When you dig through the relics of human culture retroactively, all of a sudden, that's actually really worthwhile information. They'll track the unknowable they who will tell our story. We'll be able to track a cultural trajectory, perhaps, the same way we do with Vikings and historic peoples and all these right, different
4: for sure. That's again, that's an audience ascribed meaning. So I think the reason I wanted to talk about this was a creator. Really, I don't even know if there's a better trajectory or better approach, but should we stop trying to make things with meaning and things we want to make and let the audience see if they like it?
5: I think
4: because I think a lot of times that if there is any hint of a mess being presented, it's often ignored and fought against. Like,
5: I think we're suspect.
4: Think of, like, Fern Gully or Avatar, the like, Blue People movie, where they had very overtly environmental
5: messages. Yeah.
4: And those were rejected by a lot of people because it was a thing. And it wasn't as trying to say something, and so we were like, yeah, I get that. Like, yeah, let's just show me a fun movie. But then there's other times when you see something, and it was just like, no, I was telling a story. Oh, I guess that is kind of about the environment. Or
5: well, and yes. So what I would say is, like, more deliberate some messing is, yes, we veer into what we call propaganda, right? Because I think there's a certain, like, there's a certain absence of artistry when something becomes heavy-handed. Mm-hmm. You're just trying to get to ask my doctor if this prescription is right for me. You know, it's just like you have all these people in the yard at a barbecue showing me what a fun time they're having, psoriasis or whatever this is. And I look at that, it's just like, okay, we're not even evaluating this as art. It's a cultural touchstone, but not looking at it for any subtext or human experience, right? So what I would say is like, organizing to these two buckets, like create work, propaganda, all marketing is a form of propaganda. I think we could be in accord on that. When something like Avatar or Fern Gully comes into play, it's like, okay, we're dangerously close perhaps to something motivated like propaganda. Mm-hmm. Can be accomplished with all of this dazzling artistry and all these different things that you're just like, wowee, like their tails blend or whatever it is. You know. But I feel like and it's not even a Trojan horse mentality, but the aptitude with which the creative work is done to not make you get the message. I would look at something like Edward Abbey, right? Who is our an environmentalist, you know, like to the ability,
8: right?
5: The artistry in the book is shameless about its environmentalist stance, or its environmentalist stance, but I wouldn't call it propaganda. I think it takes place in
4: what are you talking about?
5: He's a Southern author who wrote The Monkey Wrench Gang,
4: okay.
5: Desert Solitaire, and, you know, a lot of these sort of famous tomes of the modern West to figure out what exactly are we treating something that's untouched landscape in ways. Are we, as human beings, an untouched landscape that we continue to abuse? So I feel like not propaganda, because it's overtly personal. It is hand account, it's more like a testimonial. It reads more like something like a journal entry.
4: Yeah.
5: So I take High and Mighty. I'm even trying to inspect some of this stuff because it all falls apart if you look too close. I feel like

0: governmental presentation of like, well, you see, the big corporation is at the monster at the heart of everything. It was like, this is it. They told a good story in that. I think that was the interesting thing. It was the message wasn't the part that was being snuck in. The good story was what was being snuck in under this anarcho story, which was awesome. I really enjoyed it. And so I wonder if because when we're trying to be too clever, so many people are like, and I don't care that you took ayahuasca and now that you see all these purple people. Like, I don't care. Like, try it, like, infiltrate that and trick me into, you know, all that garbage.
1: So you've brought up consent about some of that audience-ship. And I feel like, look, when I watch Fern Gully, how it's marketed or whatever, it's people to the theaters to recall, because I think we were a very different mind back then, partially in our culture. But I've never seen Fern Gully. I haven't even read that much Edward Abbey. But so much of this stuff is like about what promised do to that audience, right? Because if you gave me the big money of Phyllis prizes in the trailer to get me into this thing, so this is going to be the defining moment of the Marvel Universe. And then when you're in the seat, which again, I haven't done any. It's not me just going like, I actually don't have a teeth. No, it's one of those things because like I've had to check my gullibility. But the promise and its payoff is the connection, I would say, between us and the audience. Because if you get me in the theater and just show me a toy commercial, unless I agreed to a toy commercial, which I'm much more prone to do, like I want to see Masters of the Universe because it's a toy commercial, you know. Like that's, I want that exact nostalgia. Fulfill that promise, right?
0: So no, here's the thing with that. Okay. I think why it was a garbage movie.
1: How dare you?
0: Is that word on purpose? Because it wasn't being a toy commercial.
1: Okay.
0: It was being a nostalgic you're gonna buy all this stuff not because it's cool toys, but because this is your childhood and you miss your childhood, so make jokes based on your childhood.
1: So gobble it up, dummies.
0: Right. And so like if there was a movie that came out that was so blatantly like, no, we're just wanting to like, we want you to buy these toys, so here's a fun goofy story for you to laugh at. Awesome. I would be so
1: different by those toys.
0: Right.
1: You know what I mean? I want the reminder of the good feeling of laughing with this movie. So quotes, right? Quotes from movies, things that are often quite quotable. One that immediately comes to mind that people would have at this point are Nacho Libre, Napoleon Dynamite, and honestly, the Minecraft movie. So I feel like there's something about Jack Black's delivery in two of those movies, but Jarrah and Jerusha has made these films. Know something about how audiences work, right? To the point where they can feed you this sort of nuggetized playfulness that becomes a little useful in every, if you're even willing to reach to include, there's where we'll be at home and we'll ask my wife whether or not she told them that these are Lord. Things like that. And it's just like, no nonsense, but they're a little souvenir from this silly nostalgia, right? So it's a form of nostalgia. But what the artist, in case of these filmmakers, has done is actually given us a little bit of it's not physical, but it's a non-physical souvenir for us to kind of exchange. They fulfilled the promise of like, come watch this movie with some laughs, it'll be cute, less enough, kind of thing, right? But that is where we start to see the fingerprints of style. Like they have a style where it's just like you kind of like Gentleman Goes is another one of their movies, not nearly celebrated. And is it Don Verdeen is another one, not nearly celebrated. Have all the hallmarks of their style, little more hard to reconcile the subject matter sometimes with the actual playful spirit of the filmmaking. So I say that because like, in terms of what does the audience actually agree to, right? When we make a decision to either buy a ticket or read a book or include something in our lives, there is this hope that we'll be respected by it, the authors of its content, or will at least be appreciated on some level. And bands are successful. Oftentimes, the ones that are just like, we are so thrilled

0: we get to do this with you guys because we love to do it, and it means so much that you love to hear it from podcasters and all those things. I think that matters, right? I think that, you can still succeed without acknowledging your audience, but I think there is this ultimate dynamic tension between artists and audience. We want an artist to take us further, but we can't be left behind in some ways, you know? Like,
1: But I'm thinking more from a artist point of view. Like, the one create, I'm trying to figure out if it's better. With Cactus Jack, it's also set in a Western, not vampires. I could throw one in, but it's one of those things where I'm finding it difficult to write that story because my opinions keep in the way of a good story. You know what I mean?
0: It has to become fun and it starts to...
1: I want it to be like a fun romp that then has some of these elves that just come through because it's me. You know what I mean? Like, I'm trying to figure out what's not... Like, I was earlier going to say, it's kind of like poetry. It is all like poetry. You're like putting forth these emotions to evoke these feelings in others, but really it's not that. It's like, I put these words together because it was pretty.
0: Make of it a chill.
1: Yeah, it doesn't.
0: But again, not. I think there is a constant seesawing.
1: Right.
0: of intent and flow, right? It's just like we want to start something beautiful, and we even as the auteurs of this creation want to be taken for a ride,
1: right?
0: And if it's fun, we want to take other people with us.
1: Well, yeah.
0: And if you find a cool swimming hole to goof around with, you bring other people. Mm-hmm. You make a Minecraft movie, and it's just like, but it's and you did a good job.
1: You know?
0: It's a fun swimming hole.
1: Yeah. What I'm trying to land on is maybe as artists, one of the things we can do is let go and just see where it takes us, whatever message the art decides to tell.
0: It's a fine name.
1: And just go.
0: Testify.
1: I didn't like that. We'll talk to you next week. Bye.
0: We still have like 2 minutes.
1: Oh.
0: We would be ripping our onsmas off if we were to quit now.
1: True.
0: Because I think you're right.
1: But so like as a creative, it's really frustrating. Or it can be, because if you have something you want to say and you're trying to make your art say it, but your art like isn't the place to say that, it could be really difficult.
0: Why pull away from that?
1: What do you mean?
0: Because like Cactus Jack isn't turning to the camera and saying, and this is why colonial ruined us all. Anything
1: right.
0: Like that. You know, it's like, I think, you know, who did it well was Bill Watterson. You can look back on his work and see the heft of the thinking.
1: Mm-hmm.
0: Even in the silliest of jokes,
1: yeah.
0: You know, kid gets trapped in an onion costume. Great bit. All this feel on some level a youthful experience in which we were unwilling, vulnerable,
1: right.
0: You know.
1: But that's a great example. Did he purposely say, like, I want to set out to read the thing where we all feel so vulnerable? I think he was just like, this is a funny thing.
0: Because I think he trusted and loved the audience so much, he knew to do the rest of the work.
1: Yeah.
0: Because it's theirs to do. He wanted to give them this activity book to just like enjoy.
1: Yeah.
0: You know? And I think that real mastery or artistry comes in
1: right.
0: Some cases. Because it looks effortless and you don't even know you're doing it all. You've already got the medicine in the actual delicious.
1: So it's the audience that makes you seem harder than you are or more intended than you were.
0: I like this. I like what you're saying. Artists ease it up.
1: Mm-hmm.
0: Ultimately, it's up to the audience whether or not to consent to an deeper experience or a meaningful experience of the kind.
1: Yeah. All right, now we'll talk to you again next week. Goodbye.

0: everybody. 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

0: From New York, this is Democracy Now!
1: We discovered that Donald Trump Jr.'s wedding was secretly funded by a Russian oligarch close to Vladimir Putin. This oligarch rented out a private island in the Bahamas for it for multiple nights. It was really an ultra-luxury affair. We're talking about hundreds of thousands of dollars in expenses, all in secret.
0: A bombshell report by ProPublica about a Russian oligarch bankrolling Donald Trump Jr.'s wedding has sparked calls for federal investigations. We'll speak to the reporter, Joshua Kaplan. Then the Elimination Project, the Israeli human rights group at Salem, has accused Israel of dramatically escalating its assault on all aspects of Palestinian life in the occupied West Bank.
2: These are all parts of a system with one aim: to ensure Jewish supremacy and eliminate the Palestinian collective.
0: Then to Iran, as Amnesty International reiterates its call for a ceasefire in the U.S.-Iran war. Amnesty has accused Iranian authorities of committing crimes against humanity during their bloody suppression of the 2022 Woman Life Freedom Uprising.
3: The evidence leaves no doubt the Iranian authorities committed crimes against humanity. In Iran, those responsible remain in power, while survivors and families seeking justice are persecuted.
0: The Iran protests began after 22-year-old Mahsa Amini died in the custody of Iran's morality police 4 years ago today. All that and more coming up. Welcome to Democracy Now!, democracynow.org, The War and Peace Report. I'm Amy Goodman. The U.S. House of Representatives voted to end the war in Iran for a third time, with seven Republicans backing the resolution. This comes as the nonpartisan Congressional Budget Office estimates the U.S.-Israeli war on Iran has cost the Pentagon $38.1 billion from the outbreak of the war in February through August 1st. That's an average of $246 million per day over 5 months. The CBO reports the war could cost another $2 to $3 billion for each additional month of fighting. The CBO also warned the war has used up as much as two-thirds of the U.S. missile defense interceptors since June 2025. It would take at least 5 years to replace these interceptors. The CBO also expects the war to add 0.5 percentage point to annual inflation by the first quarter of next year. Meanwhile, a separate report by the Pentagon's Inspector General details how Iranian strikes have damaged or destroyed hundreds of buildings and other structures at U.S. military bases across the Middle East, causing about $184 million worth of damage. New photos obtained by CBS News reveal heavy damage of buildings and vehicles at multiple U.S. positions across the Middle East from Iranian missile and drone strikes. The images were sent anonymously to CBS News by active service members. One deployed service member told CBS News, quote, "This is major damage to our bases that hasn't been communicated to the American public. We're standing there with our eyes closed, getting punched in the face," unquote. Saudi Arabia says it destroyed a Houthi drone south of Mecca before it entered prohibited airspace. Houthi officials deny targeting Mecca. It comes as the Houthis claimed responsibility for using dozens of ballistic missiles and drones against a Saudi airbase in the south of the country on Monday. Air raid sirens were activated in six governorates, including Jeddah, on Tuesday. In addition to long-range missiles and drones, there's now growing evidence that the Houthis are using artificial intelligence to attack shipping traffic in the Red Sea. The Houthis declared a maritime blockade on Saudi Arabia back in July and captured the port city of Mocha last week, as well as islands near Bab al-Mandab Strait. The Houthis claim they're retaliating against Saudi strikes on Yemen. The UN warns of a humanitarian crisis with 100,000 Yemenis already displaced. This is a Yemeni woman who was forced to flee her home.
4: We fled from the war and took nothing with us. We didn't even bring the children's clothes. We have no flour and no clothes for the children. We came to Aden and arrived today. After 3 days of walking, we made it today. The children are hungry. We have no food and it's been 3 days. They are hungry.
0: Republican Congressmember Thomas Massie of Kentucky introduced articles of impeachment against Defense Secretary Pete Hegseth Tuesday, accusing him of illegally starting and continuing the Iran war, defying Congress and causing needless civilian casualties. The House will have to act on Massie's proposal by tomorrow. This is Congressmember Massie on the floor of the House.
5: Wherefore, Secretary of Defense Peter Hegseth, by such conduct, has demonstrated that he will remain a threat to the Constitution if allowed to remain in office, and has acted in a manner grossly incompatible with his duties and the rule of law. Peter Brian Hegseth thus warrants impeachment and trial, removal from office, and disqualification to hold and enjoy any office of honor, trust, or profit under the United States.
0: The Trump administration acknowledged for the first time the U.S. Space Force has deployed weapons in orbit. China warned against an arms race in space, with a foreign ministry spokesperson saying, quote, "We urge the U.S. side to stop expanding its military capabilities and preparing for war in outer space," unquote. The Kremlin spokesperson Dmitry Peskov urged, quote, "that space must be free of any weapon," unquote. The Trump administration approved a $2.8 billion package selling 2,000-pound bombs to Israel. The sale includes 40,000 bombs made up of 20,000 MK-84s and 20,000 BLU-117s. The sale is funded by foreign military financing, a program in which the U.S. gives Israel taxpayer money that Israel then spends on U.S.-made weapons. Human rights groups and governments around the world have condemned Israel for dropping the 2,000-pound bombs in densely populated civilian areas in Gaza. In Gaza, a building housing 100 people suddenly collapsed this morning, killing at least 20 people, including women and children. The building was reportedly unstable due to damage from Israeli strikes. Dozens more are trapped in the rubble as the death toll is expected to rise. This comes as Israeli airstrikes killed at least 5 Palestinians, including 2 children and a Hamas armed commander on Tuesday, according to Palestinian health officials. This is the brother of a Palestinian man who was killed in an Israeli airstrike.
6: The killing, arrogance, and brutality against children and innocent people is still ongoing. This enemy, which has no regard for humanity, international conscience, children or women, continues killing. We are here appealing to the entire world. We appeal to the United States, the sponsor, and we appeal to the mediators. We hold them responsible for what is happening to the Palestinian people.
0: Meanwhile, the United Nations sounding the alarm about possible war crimes committed by Israel as hundreds of bodies have been recovered from the rubble of buildings destroyed by Israeli strikes in Gaza. According to the UN, the remains of entire families, many of them children, are being unearthed from sites. This is the head of the Office of the United Nations High Commissioner for Human Rights in Palestine.
7: It is estimated that at least 8,000 bodies remain buried under the rubble across the Gaza Strip. Palestinian civil defense teams have recovered over 800 bodies since the announcement of a ceasefire in October 2025, despite severe shortages of equipment, fuel, and personnel. At this pace, completing the recovery of the remaining bodies will take at least 10 more years. Even longer when accounting for the time needed to identify bodies, if ever possible.
0: Vermont's independent Senator Bernie Sanders and former Trump advisor and far-right strategist Steve Bannon shared the stage at a conference dubbed the Pro-Human Assembly in Washington, D.C. Tuesday, denouncing tech oligarchs and calling for AI regulations. This is Senator Sanders.
8: Despite living in a so-called democracy, the public has had virtually no input into the AI revolution that is transforming the world in which they live. Congress under both Democratic and Republican control, have been asleep at the wheel, and we now have a president whose ignorance regarding this issue is truly embarrassing.
0: In related news, in New Jersey, cleanup is underway after some 5,000 gallons of diesel fuel spilled from a storage tank at the Equinix data center in Secaucus and flowed into a creek near the Hackensack River. This comes as activists continue to warn of the catastrophic environmental impacts of unregulated AI data centers nationwide. Trump's Board of Trustees voted Tuesday to immediately close the John F. Kennedy Center for the Performing Arts, citing dire financial shortages and the need for renovations. The decision came just hours after a federal judge again blocked the board's latest effort to inscribe President Trump's name into the building's marble edifice without approval from Congress. Just after the ruling, President Trump called into the Kennedy Center's Board of Trustees meeting and yelled at Democratic Congress member Joyce Beatty, who serves as a trustee. Beatty is an Ohio Democrat who spearheaded the campaign to block efforts to memorialize Trump at the John F. Kennedy Center for the Arts. Trump reportedly referred to Beatty as incompetent, to which she responded, quote, "You're holding up the whole country," unquote. An unnamed board member described Trump's phone call as, quote, "effing crazy" to CNN. Just a few days ago, the Trump-aligned board had claimed the Kennedy Center was on the brink of bankruptcy and fiscal collapse. And last month, Justice Department lawyers suggested the Trump administration could demolish the Kennedy Center unless the government is allowed to follow through with its plans for the site. A review by Bloomberg of President Trump's financial disclosures finds he made nearly 28,700 stock trades in 17 months, more than all of Congress combined. This comes despite President Trump's backing of a House bill that would ban Congress members, their spouses, and dependent children from trading individual stocks. The bill, sponsored by Republican Congress member Ana Paulina Luna, would exempt the president. In a Senate hearing Tuesday, FBI Director Kash Patel suggested he might be willing to send federal agents to polling places during the midterm elections. He made the omission during a contentious exchange with Vermont's Democratic Senator Peter Welch.
9: I thought you weren't going to be sending people to the polls.
10: When did you hear that? It's just another
9: lie. When you
10: lie.
9: Answered Mr. Blumenthal.
10: Nope.
9: So you are sending,
10: We have election crisis coordinators manned at all 56 field offices.
9: All right.
10: Election integrity is of paramount importance. This FBI is not going to shy away effort.
0: In Pennsylvania, health officials have reported a fourth measles death. All four deaths have occurred just in the last month. 2026 is now on record as the deadliest year for measles in the U.S. since the virus was declared eliminated in 2000. Pennsylvania had not had a measles-related death in at least 35 years. The deaths include an 18-year-old teenager and a 40-year-old woman, both whom were unvaccinated, as well as a 6-week-old baby and a newborn who died shortly after birth. And singer-songwriter Ed Sheeran is facing growing backlash after removing Grammy-winning musician Macklemore from Sheeran's U.S. tour. Sheeran caved into demands to drop Macklemore after New England Patriots owner Robert Kraft organized a boycott among stadium owners over the rapper's advocacy for Palestine. Kraft reportedly told Sheeran the tour would be canceled unless Macklemore was dropped. Hours after Sheeran said he would not publicly speak up over Israel's war on Gaza, four of his supporting musical acts announced they're leaving the tour. Among them, Phineas, the brother of pop star Billie Eilish, who said on Instagram, quote, "Artists must not be silenced when they speak up for the oppressed. I stand with Palestine and its people," unquote. The Irish folk band Beoga, Sheeran's backing band, and Irish musician Aaron Rowe dropped out as well. Rowe said in a social media post, quote, "As Irish people, we know all too well about genocide, forced famine, and violent occupation. I cannot stand by and allow billionaires to use their position of power to silence the rightful voices of those who speak up against Israeli genocide and who highlight the savage murder of children, unquote. And those are some of the headlines. This is Democracy Now!, democracynow.org, the War and Peace Report. I'm Amy Goodman.
11: And I'm Anjali Kamath. Welcome to all of our listeners and viewers across the country and around the world. Congressional Democrats have opened an investigation after ProPublica revealed that a Russian oligarch close to Vladimir Putin bankrolled part of Donald Trump Jr.'s Bahamas wedding in May. ProPublica revealed Omar Kremlev paid hundreds of thousands of dollars in wedding expenses, including the rental of a private island. Kremlev also attended the intimate wedding. Other attendees included Trump Jr.'s sister, Ivanka, his brother-in-law, Jared Kushner, and his brother, Eric Trump. The president did not attend. Altogether, the guest list numbered around 50. Omar Kremlev, who is seen in photos at the wedding, is the president of the International Boxing Association. Just weeks before the wedding, Putin awarded him the Order of Friendship. Donald Trump Jr. and his newly wed wife, Bettina Anderson, confirmed ProPublica's findings, writing on social media, quote, "Our dear friend Omar very generously hosted two incredible nights of celebrations for us. It's unfortunate that something so personal and happy can be recast as something political or sinister simply because of who someone is or where they come from."
0: Democratic Congressmember Robert Garcia, the top Democrat on the House Oversight Committee, said the bankrolling of the wedding raises, quote, "serious national security and public corruption concerns," unquote. And this is Democratic Senator Chris Murphy of Connecticut speaking on the Senate floor.
12: "Never before has a foreign enemy of the United States paid for the family wedding of the president. Why? Because it is naked corruption in plain view. It is as close to treason as you get, accepting lavish gifts, millions of dollars in gifts, perhaps, from the enemy of this nation."
11: On Tuesday, Attorney General Todd Blanche, who is Trump's former personal lawyer, was asked if the Justice Department would probe the funding of the wedding.
13: "The president doesn't know who this person is. I think other members of the family don't know who this person is. The president's son has said that he's a very close friend and that he accepted a gift in the weekend of his wedding. When you say, am I investigating what? And when you say this person is a friend of Putin, I don't even know if that's true or not."
0: And in a statement, President Trump said, quote, "I have no idea who Omar is, never heard of him. He didn't pay for Don and Bettina's wedding, which took place at a totally different location on a different day from the wedding. It was an after party given in their honor, not a big deal. I was not present at the party," Trump said. We're joined now by Joshua Kaplan, Pulitzer Prize winning reporter for ProPublica. He co-authored the expose, "Donald Trump Jr.'s Bahamas Wedding Was Secretly Bankrolled by Russian Oligarch Close to Putin." Joshua, thanks for joining us. Why don't we start off by you just explaining, who is Omar Kremlev?
1: So I think the most important thing to understand about Kremlev is the level of his connection with the Russian government. Right before the wedding, he wasn't just making sure his suit still fits. He was reportedly traveling in China as part of Putin's delegation there. As you said, a month earlier, he got the latest in a series of state honors that he's received from Putin after Russia invaded Ukraine. The Ukrainian government sanctioned Kremlev personally. And that government connection is a through line throughout Kremlev's entire life story. He was an obscure figure with a criminal record and a different name. He changed his name, and over the course of his, the government has given him assets and taken other actions that have turned him into a very wealthy magnate, a dominant figure in the sports betting world in Russia. It's impossible to understand him and his story without talking about and thinking about his connection with Putin and Putin's inner circle.
11: And Josh, how exactly did he meet Don Jr.? I mean, this is a guy who used to be part of a right-wing biker gang in Russia.
1: Yeah, I mean, it's an excellent question. It's not something we fully understand yet. I mean, the strangest thing about this is that Don Jr. met this guy only very recently. Kremlev's office told us that they met a couple of years ago. Don Jr. said they met through a mutual friend in the hunting world, and quickly hit it off because they both love boxing and the outdoors. But how things got to this point where Umar is not only attending this very intimate wedding but also paying for it is very much a mystery.
0: And President Trump trying to make a distinction between paying for the actual wedding. It was very small. It was like 50 people, right? Yes. 10 of them were part of this Russian party, 20% of the party. So there was a wedding and then the celebrations, the fireworks.
1: Yeah, I mean, so I think it's a mistake to get bogged down in this distinction. Really what we're talking about is a reception. The, you know, quote unquote after party the president's referring to is where they had their first dance and ate wedding cake. The ceremony itself was just family. The oligarch did not attend that. The rest of this lavish wedding weekend was attended by Umar and this Russian entourage and paid for by Kremlev.
14: And there were 10 people in the Russian entourage at a wedding of 50 people.
1: That's about right, yeah.
14: And, I mean, Don Jr.'s wealth is put at about $300 million. Did he need anybody to pay for the wedding? What do we know about why Umar paid for this wedding?
1: It's, you know, I mean, the basic fact we have is that a member of Putin's circle is financially supporting the president's son. As soon as we get to why, I mean, we start to have all these really weird questions come up. Junior is rich. It seems like he could have afforded this himself. That doesn't mean he has $300 million, you know, in his checking account, of course, but still, this is objectively, it's very strange. And, you know, the other big question that we don't know is what's Kremlev's motive here? I mean, he's spent a lot of money seemingly successfully cultivating a relationship with the son of the president, and we have no idea why.
0: And now the other son, one of the other sons, Trump Jr.'s brother, Eric, when you asked, put in a request for Eric's response, who was at the wedding, he said this about Kremlev, quote, "Eric has absolutely no clue who this person is, nor has never heard his name. We're talking about a wedding party that went over days and there were only 50 people there all together. It's like he didn't get his brother's memo, because his brother and his brother's new wife, they have admitted."
1: Yeah, I mean, and this was a very small wedding. I mean, Don has repeatedly said that it was just family and some, quote, really close friends. I mean, frankly, there was some longtime friends of his that were understandably disappointed that they didn't make the cut. And then you have Umar, this big guy, shaved head, who not only met Don Jr. very recently, but also only speaks limited English, and this large crew of Russians he came with. I mean, it was apparently, we talked to people there, and it was quite the scene. It was intimate setting, Palm Beach socialites, Jared Kushner, and then this large group that no one knew who sometimes stood off by themselves speaking Russian.
14: What do we know about possible future cooperation between Don Jr. and Umar Kremlev?
1: Not much. I mean, there is a press release that, so the only instance that we actually know about, besides what they talked, just the kind of vague story in their statements of them having a relationship before this, was last year. In September, this boxing organization that Kremlev runs hosted a panel discussion in Istanbul about boxing. And the panelists were Manny Pacquiao, Muhammad Ali's daughter, and then Donald Trump Jr. I mean, people who went were a little confused of why is Don Jr. here talking about sports with you know, legends of the boxing world. After that event, Umar's organization had a press release where they said, you know, this alliance will not remain symbolic. More joint initiatives will follow. What does that mean? We don't know. We asked both Kremlev and Don Jr. Neither of them said.
0: So you've done several pieces on this. Now the House Oversight Committee, Congressmember Garcia, is calling for a federal investigation. What would this look like as you have the House Speaker Johnson desperately trying to recess Congress until after the elections?
1: I mean, I think realistically, this House investigation means nothing right now, except there was a document preservation request in these letters. So Don Jr. is under legal notice to keep all of his records related to this relationship. if the Democrats retake the House in the fall, we could be talking about something very different next year if Congress continues to be interested in looking into this.
0: Joshua Kaplan, I want to thank you for being with us. Pulitzer Prize winning reporter for ProPublica. We'll link to your pieces. The latest, Donald Trump Jr.'s Bahamas wedding was secretly bankrolled by Russian oligarch close to Putin. Coming up, the Elimination Project, the Israeli human rights group B'Tselem, has accused Israel of dramatically escalating its assault on all aspects of Palestinian life in the occupied West Bank. Stay with us.

0: Reed by the Palestinian oud musician Huda Asfour, performing in our Democracy Now! Studio. This is Democracy Now!, democracynow.org, The War and Peace Report. I'm Amy Goodman with Anjali Kanat.
1: A major new report by the Israeli human rights group B'Tselem, titled The Elimination Project, accuses Israel of systematically dismantling the conditions that allow Palestinians in the occupied West Bank to function as a community. The report says Israel is, quote, dramatically intensifying its attacks on every aspect of Palestinian life in the West Bank, including, quote, the ability to get to work, take children to school or university, receive medical treatment or municipal services, meet family and friends, cultivate land, or go on vacation, routine activities that make up human life. This is B'Tselem Executive Director Yuli Novak in a video that accompanied the report.
2: Israel is dismantling the basic conditions needed for collective Palestinian existence in the West Bank. Our new report, The Elimination Project, shows how this mechanism works and how over the past 3 years, it has become more lethal, violent, and explicit. Come with us to the West Bank to see for yourself. The Elimination Project in the West Bank operates through 5 domains of action that work together and reinforce each other. Killing, violence, intimidation, movement restrictions, economic strangulation, social and political destruction, ethnic cleansing, and territorial takeover, these are all parts of a system with one aim: to ensure Jewish supremacy and eliminate the Palestinian collective.
0: That's part of a video accompanying the new B'Tselem report, The Elimination Project, Israel's systematic dismantling of Palestinian collective life in the West Bank. Leading celebrities have joined B'Tselem in calling for the international community to intervene on behalf of Palestinians. This video features Cynthia Nixon, Susan Sarandon, Michael Stipe, and the Emmy Award-winning Hannah Einbinder speaking alongside B'Tselem researchers.
3: Israel is carrying out a campaign to eliminate Palestinian collective existence in the West Bank.
4: It is happening right now.
5: Another violent attack.
3: Another killing.
6: Another home demolished.
5: Another home set on fire.
4: Another community displaced from its land.
6: Another checkpoint blocking the way.
7: Another olive grove destroyed.
6: What is happening in the West Bank is not a series of isolated events.
4: When you pay attention and connect the dots, the picture is clear.
8: They are all part of a single political project.
6: U.S. taxpayer dollars are funding these crimes.
9: This project is rooted in an apartheid system that has been in place for generations.
3: Since October 2023, it has accelerated dramatically.
10: Its implementation is more violent and more unrestrained.
4: The international community must end the impunity that allows it to continue.
5: The world must act to stop Israel's elimination project in the West Bank.
1: Since October 7th, 2023, at least 1,107 Palestinians have been killed by Israel in the occupied West Bank. Over the weekend, an Israeli soldier shot a Palestinian man in the leg during a confrontation between Israeli settlers and Palestinian villagers in the West Bank town of Fakua.
0: Well, for more, we're joined by two guests. In Tel Aviv, Ori Gavati is with us, B'Tselem Director of International Relations. He's a former Israeli soldier who served as a tank commander primarily in the West Bank from 2010 to 2013. And in the occupied West Bank, we're joined by Mohammed Shaban, a Palestinian farmer from Halhul, just north of Hebron. We welcome you both to Democracy Now! Ori, let's begin with you on the breadth of this report. Talk about what you're calling the elimination project and what's happening right now in the West Bank.
11: Thank you for having me. For too long, Israel's policies in the West Bank have been kind of treated or looked at as isolated events, right? So the violence of settler militias, the home demolitions, military raids, and so forth. When we look at Israel's policies in the West Bank together and truly examine them, we actually find that there is one very coherent logic behind all of them, and this is the logic of elimination of Palestinian collective life in the West Bank. This logic operates through 5 mechanisms that we identified: violence and intimidation, movement restrictions, ethnic cleansing and territorial takeover, economic strangulation, and social and political destruction. Through all of these mechanisms that work together simultaneously and also reinforce one another, Israel is systematically dismantling the ability of Palestinians to live as a collective in that land. It, as you mentioned in your introduction, it creates a situation that Palestinian life are just almost inviable. Starts from your home, your way to work, your way to school, your ability to visit your family, your ability to raise your olive grove, and so forth. Simultaneously to all of that, Israel is also entrenching its own takeover of that land, and also moving its own people and expanding the settlements, the outposts, the farms, and so forth, to take over the space that Palestinian lives are becoming more and more inviable in.
1: But Ori, this project of settler colonialism, dispossession, settlement, it's not new. Talk about how in the report you connect what's happening in the West Bank to the ongoing genocide in Gaza, and what has happened in the West Bank, this escalation since 2023?
11: Yeah, so in the report we focus on, we talk about the decades, but we also definitely mention, talk about how since October 23, since the elections of this government in 2022, the scale, the speed, the openness, the, of all those different elements significantly intensified. The logic of elimination comes in practice in its most extreme form in the genocide in Gaza. And it's taken place across the territories that Israel controls. We are definitely seeing a lot of the mechanisms, the tools that were used and are used still, you know, the genocide is ongoing as we speak, in Gaza, being implemented in the West Bank, practices like aerial bombardments, for example, that we haven't seen in the West Bank for many, many years, are back in practice. You know, we're talking about it. We're talking about in Gaza, over 20,000 minors, kids, teenagers were killed by Israel as part of its genocide. In the West Bank, we're also seeing vast killings of minors. It's in a different scale, but the practices are very, very similar, and the geologic of elimination is all-encompassing across the territories.
1: Ori, can you talk about how this, what you describe as the elimination project, how it relates to Bezalel Smotrich's plan, the decisive plan? I want to go back to the video that came out with the new report, Elimination Project, Israel's Systematic Dismantling of Palestinian Collective Life in the West Bank. This is a clip of Israel's far-right finance minister, Bezalel Smotrich, addressing the Knesset back in 2017.
12: The basis for anyone who wants to stay is to abandon all national aspirations or the desire to express them here, because there is no place here for national self-definition of anyone but the Jewish people.
1: Ori, your response, and if you can explain Smotrich's kind of plan and how that relates to what's happening today.
11: Yeah, so in 2017, Bezalel Smotrich publishes his decisive plan. The plan basically talks about victory through settlement. It's one of the main concepts there. And then it talks about how Palestinians under Israel's control have basically three options left, according to Smotrich. Either to submit to Jewish supremacy and apartheid, leave, or face the consequences, face the military consequences of the decision to resist. And when we look at Israel's elimination project in the West Bank, we're seeing many of the this kind of blueprint that Smotrich publishes in 2017 implemented on the ground. Look, when Smotrich published this in 2017, he didn't have as much power as he has now. Today we're talking about a person who is a minister in the Israeli Ministry of Defense, which holds significant power over the West Bank, and he was appointed to that position very knowingly by the Prime Minister Netanyahu. So a person that designed this blueprint, this plan, now holds the power to implement many of its elements, and is, by the way,
13: very outspoken about it right as we speak, you know, these days, about his plan and about how he's intending to implement it. Now, when we look at what's happening on the ground in the West Bank, we're seeing exactly that. We're seeing violence by the military and violence by settler militias that are also supported by the entire Israeli apparatus and the military, causing the displacement of thousands of Palestinians in communities across the West Bank. Over 66 communities were displaced since October 23 through the violence of settler militias that is supported by the state. Another 33,000 Palestinians were forcibly displaced through the violence of the military in Palestinian refugee camps since the beginning of 2025. And this is just one example of how his blueprint is actually taking place on the ground.
0: I want to bring Mohammed Shaban into the conversation, a Palestinian farmer. We're speaking to you in Halhul, in the Hebron area of the occupied West Bank. Can you talk about your life there, your family, your community, how you've been affected overall by the Israeli occupation, but by these gangs of Israeli settlers? If you can explain what's happened in Halhul.
14: Good afternoon or good morning, maybe in your area. I would like to thank you to having me in this meeting or in this broadcast. I am from Halhul. Halhul is a city north to Hebron. In Halhul, we are our main business or our main work is farmers. We are planting grapes. We're producing two main products. We sell grapes leaves and grapes fruit. Before October 7, we don't have any settlement in Halhul. Halhul located in Route 60. This Route 60 joining Beersheba to Jerusalem. It's crossing Halhul. Our land is separated. Half of it before Route 60. The other half is after Route 60. Halhul area is 37 dunams. Majority of this land, 4,000 dunams only the city. The others is agriculture land. Sorry.
15: Acre for our viewers who might not understand dunams. But Mohammed, can you talk about, you know, as you're talking about your life in Halhul and your occupation as a farmer, what has been the impact of settlers on your life, especially in recent months?
14: Actually, in 2005, they start the first settlement in Halhul. Now we have 7 outposts. We lost 14,000 dunams from our land, which is the richest land in agriculture, the best land for us. And this season, we lost 40 million shekel. In Halhul also, they installed 11 gates around Halhul. We cannot reach our lands. We cannot go outside Halhul. They open only one gate from 8 o'clock until 5 o'clock every day. Everyone in Halhul starts suffering because at the beginning I said we are fully dependent in agriculture, especially after October 7. We used to have some people working in Israel and they don't have permissions to go now. So everybody come back to his land to work in his land because it makes some money for the people to continue their life. So with this big loss, actually, as I told you, around 40 million shekels, around 70% from our product every year.
15: Part of the report also talks about the economic strangulation of Palestinian communities. But Mohammed, you know, can you talk about what kinds of interactions you've personally had with the settlers and with soldiers and your children as well?
14: Yes. The farmers, they didn't stop going to their land. When they go to the land, at the beginning, the settlers, if they are like a few people, the settlers attack them, beat them. We have, I documented 60 cases when they attack farmers. It's between seriously injured or injured in simple way, damaging our cars. also damaging our fields, uprooting our trees, many, many lands. We cannot now reach it at all. We didn't work on it. The other lands which we managed to reach it, now the season start. When the season start last month, now is the season for the grapes. Actually, this lands, unless they're collecting the product, all they damage the product. Our loss, yani, it's affected everything in Al Hol. Yani, imagine, yani, what make Al Hol special case? Because this thing happened only in 6 months. We have all of this lost happening in 6 months. Nobody even think about it.
0: I wanted to ask Uri Gavati of Betzalem what you're calling for at this point. The British Foreign Secretary Ed Miliband has announced new policies against illegal Israeli settlements, including a ban on imports, targeted sanctions, a prohibition on advertising stolen land, and more. The new sanctions announced in conjunction with Canada and France. But is this enough?
13: Look, the steps from last week are definitely a good step in the right direction, right? We're seeing for the first time a move from empty statements and condemnations, which is what we're used to see from the international community, to something that looks like real true consequences. What must happen is that these consequences will not only focus on the settlement project, right? This is exactly what we're talking about in the report. The settlement project is not separate from the elimination project. It's actually a significant mechanism within the elimination project. In order to truly challenge this system, to truly stop Israel and make sure that consequences are truly kind of, Israel truly has consequences for its crimes against the Palestinian people across the territories under its control, we need to see measures that target the system. And this is the move that needs to happen by the international community. This move from empty statement condemnations into measures that target the system itself.
15: What does that look like, Ori? How do you target the system? I mean, this has been going on for years, and you say has escalated rapidly in recent years. What exactly are you calling for? What needs to happen?
13: Look, you know, the international community has such a vast array of tools under its disposal. The different policymakers and decision makers know exactly the type of tools they can use. At this point, the problem is not what to do. The problem is that there isn't true political will to do something. We're seeing this beginning of change, right? We're seeing it in the UK. We're seeing it in other places in Europe. But we need more of that change. What to do is truly not a problem. The problem right now is that it's not, nothing has been done. And this is what we're calling for, to go through this transformation and truly face this Israeli system for what it is. A system that committing a genocide in Gaza, the elimination project in the West Bank, is managing torture camps in its detention centers, across its detention centers for Palestinians, and truly treat it as such. The measures are known for everybody. The political will is missing.
0: And finally, we're speaking to you from the United States. And in our headlines today, we reported the Trump administration approved a $2.8 billion package selling 2,000-pound bombs in Israel. The sale, including 40,000 bombs funded by foreign ministry financing, a program in which the U.S. gives Israel taxpayer money that Israel spends to get U.S.-made bombs. Your final comment on the significance of the U.S. support for Israel?
13: There is no question that the U.S. is the primary enabler of the genocide in Gaza, of the elimination project in the West Bank, and basically of everything that Israel is doing. We are seeing amazing progress within the U.S. society. You know, you mentioned it in your introduction, the moving steps by artists to publicly resist the genocide. This is an amazing process we're seeing.

on war. Amnesty has accused Iranian authorities of committing crimes against humanity during the bloody suppression of the 2022 Women, Life, Freedom uprising. Stay with us.

0: And then that's Luthi performing in our Democracy Now! Studio. This is Democracy Now!, democracynow.org, The War and Peace Report. I'm Amy Goodman with Anjali Kamat.
1: 4 years ago today, the Woman Life Freedom Uprising erupted in Iran after the death in custody of a 22-year-old Kurdish woman named Jina Mahsa Amini, who had been arrested by the morality police. For the next 3 months, hundreds of thousands took to the streets protesting against Iran's discriminatory compulsory veiling laws. In a new report, Amnesty International has concluded that the repressive measures used by Iranian authorities to crush the Woman Life Freedom protests in 2022 constitute crimes against humanity. Investigating the killings of 377 protesters and bystanders in 2022, Amnesty International's 1,000-plus page new report calls for international criminal investigations into 87 Iranian officials. Amnesty interviewed 270 people for its investigation, most of whom participated in the protests. This is the testimony of Niaz Akh, who was 14 at the time of the protests and living in Iran's Kurdistan province.
2: On October 8th, 2022, I was at school. When the last bell rang, we went outside school. The protest started. One of the plainclothes agents came with a shotgun and tear gas. They fired tear gas and we all ran away. Agents fired metal pellets at two girls and they fell to the ground. All we could do was run. We fell to the ground. An agent pulled our hair. He was pulling us into a car to take us away. But somehow we managed to escape from him. When I got home, I saw that he had pulled my hair so hard that all of it was stuck inside my headscarf. After that day, I didn't feel normal and didn't go to school anymore. We couldn't stay in Iran anymore. Since then, we haven't seen our home, nor our family. No one.
0: Niaz Akh, again, 14 at the time of the 2022 protests. Amnesty International released its new report at a time when the organization is also calling for an enduring ceasefire and accountability for the ongoing illegal U.S.-Israeli bombing of Iran that's killed nearly 1,500 civilians. For more, we're joined by Rahab Arini, Amnesty International's Iran researcher. Their new report out today is titled Architects of Atrocities, State Machinery Orchestrating Crimes Against Humanity in Iran's 2022 Woman Life Freedom Uprising, joining us from London. Rahab, if you can lay out the findings of this massive 1,000-plus page report, and then also releasing it at this time, when Amnesty has come out against the U.S.-Israeli war on Iran.
3: Hello, Amy. Thank you very much for having me. Amnesty International is launching this landmark report to send a central message to the international community. Repeated protest killings in Iran have become normalized. Impunity is leading to the loss of thousands of lives, and it is beyond time for the international community to end the crisis of impunity that is fueling repeated cycles of protest killings in Iran. Our research included interviews with 270 people, extensive analysis of documentary evidence, and

0: analysis of over 2,000 videos. The evidence leaves no doubt. The Iranian authorities committed crimes against humanity, the crimes against humanity of murder, torture, rape and sexual violence, enforced disappearance and imprisonment and persecution on political, gender, ethnic and religious grounds to crush the Woman Life Freedom Uprising. And impunity for these crimes paved the way for further atrocities at even a more horrific level in January 2026. We are urging the international community to pursue justice because domestically there is no prospect for justice. We've explained in immense detail how the judiciary of the Islamic Republic of Iran is complicit in crimes against humanity. So the international community is kind of disconnected from reality by directing calls to accountability for the very authorities that are part of the security apparatus committing crimes in the country. We've named 87 officials who must face criminal investigations, but this is not an exhaustive list. It, however, shows how crimes against humanity are planned, coordinated, and waged across the country, terrorizing entire communities to crush dissent. And as you noted, we are launching this report because we think that it's important that the crimes against humanity committed against protesters demanding dignity, freedom, and human rights are not overshadowed by the current new round of crisis that has also opened a new front of crimes under international law against people in Iran, this time due to the unlawful strikes of the US and Israel, which violate the UN Charter. We've been very clear that the suffering of victims of crimes against humanity must not be instrumentalized or weaponized by actors such as US and Israel. And at the same time, we are clear that we need people-centered strategies, and crimes against humanity must also not be forgotten or overshadowed because of the current crisis, because people in Iran are at risk of further massacres if global action on justice is not taken.
1: And Raha, you identify 87 officials within different levels of the Iranian government. How high does the responsibility go? And can you just say a little bit about how Iranian authorities justified the crackdown when it happened in 2022 and what their response has been to your report? You just released it this morning.
0: The responsibility goes all the way to the top of the chain of command. The 87 officials we've named include the Supreme Leader, the late Supreme Leader, who is the commander of the security forces. It includes the head of the general staff of the armed forces and commanders of the security forces leading on deadly protest dispersals, which are in the context of Iran, the police force and the Islamic Revolutionary Guard Corps. We've also named 25 Ministry of Interior officials. They include the then Minister of Interior, Ahmad Wahidi, who is now the general commander of the IRGC, as well as provincial governors and county governors. Crimes against humanity are system crimes. This means that they require resources, organization, structures, and a state policy. And this is precisely what we have shown in the report. In over 260 pages, we have mapped the chain of command behind these crimes, and we've shown how security forces across the country, a vast network of security forces, are deployed, equipped with firearms, military-grade firearms, such as assault rifles, submachine guns, and heavy machine guns to kill and injure protesters. There is a leaked document that shows or sheds light on the inner workings of the deadly crackdown. It's from a provincial police commander that instructed the security forces to respond mercilessly and go as far as causing death. These crimes were intended to take place because the authorities rely on a state policy of lethal force to crush dissent in the country.
1: Raha, you know, as we're talking, this is in the midst of the ongoing bombing of Iran, conflict with U.S. Israel against Iran. This has been going on for over 6 months now. What has been the relationship between the crackdown on dissent and the, you know, there was a people's uprising earlier this year that was brutally suppressed, and this kind of war?
0: This has been a devastating year for people in Iran. The unlawful attacks of the US and Israel started as people were still reeling from the collective grief and trauma of the unprecedented January massacres. Just to remind ourselves, in January 2026, in less than 48 hours on the 8th and 9th of January, security forces massacred thousands of protesters and bystanders across Iran to crush the largest nation wide uprising that the country had seen since 1979. After experiencing decades of repression at the hands of their own authorities, people in Iran are also now suffering violations of international humanitarian law and war crimes because of the tens of thousands of airstrikes by the US and Israeli authorities. So now they are caught between internal deadly repression and unlawful attacks by external actors. The Iranian authorities have also used the cover of wartime conditions to intensify domestic repression. They have further militarized public spaces. They are threatening almost on a routine basis, further massacres of protesters and dissidents. They are counting on the fact that the international community is now looking elsewhere. Other headlines are dominating the news. So they tell people that their fingers are on trigger to launch further massacres.
2: Raha, we want to thank you so much for being with us. Raha Bahraini, human rights lawyer, researcher on Iran for Amnesty International. We'll link to your new report, Architects of Atrocities, State Machinery Orchestrating Crimes Against Humanity in Iran's 2022 Woman Life Freedom Uprising. Today, on the 4th anniversary of the death of 22-year-old Mahsa Amini in custody of Iran's morality police.
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and roosters too. 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

on bitter searching of the heart, quickened with passion and with pain, we rise to play a greater part. This is the faith from which we start. Men shall know commonwealth again from bitter searching of the heart. We love the easy and the smart, but now with keener hand and brain, we rise to play a greater part. The lesser loyalties depart, and neither race nor creed remain from bitter searching of the heart. Not steering by the venal chart that tricked the mass for private gain, we rise to play a greater part. Reshaping narrow law and art, whose symbols are the millions slain, from bitter searching of the heart, we rise to play a greater part.

This is the faith from which we start. Men shall know Commonwealth again. From bitter searching of the heart,

royalties depart, and neither race nor creed remain. From bitter searching of the heart, we rise to play a greater part. Reshaping narrow law and art, whose symbols are the millions slain. From bitter searching of the heart,

which we start. Men shall know commonwealth again. From bitter searching of the heart.

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Thank you for flying the fancy skies. My name is Iris Berkeley. I am your pilot and your flight attendant for flight number 315 of the soundtrack to your utterly fabulous Secret Agent Oh So Funky Life. And this time we took off accompanied by Los Bees, or rather the group that goes by a slightly edgier name. We heard Hang Up Part 2. It's a single from the London all-woman surf psych cumbia outfit. They've been opening their sound to some guest vocalists and some collabs, teaming up in this single with Singhan and Adrian Quesada in a song about shaking off emotional baggage. And I don't know about baggage, but in the background we've got Piero Emiliani right now with some serious early 80s library music. This is the title track from 1983's Fantasy that just got re-released on Four Flies Records. We're going to be heading all over the planet and all over the history books in this flight, but if you need to page any of our in-flight crew during this short but sweet hour, just hit that button above your head with a picture of a martini glass on it and someone will be over to help you out in a matter of moments. You can also email the flight deck anytime, day or night, at mail@modernjetset.com. We're going to be zooming in on some city pop vibes in a couple of minutes, so hold on tight and thanks for flying. It's Modern Jet Set.

Thank you for flying with Modern Jet Set. I am Iris Berkeley. We are coming up on a quarter of the way through this hour-long flight, and we got Zune in the background right now with Beautiful 2 from his 2026 record Happy Thought School. That is Toronto-based First Nations musician Daniel Monkman. Before that, a short but sweet one from Pearl and the Oysters. It was Tracy Hills from 2026's Monkey Mind. They've moved to Paris from LA, but you're still feeling that big city pop sound in this record from Stone's Throw. Before that, Benny Sings with the title track from 2026's 22 Durnham Dew, also on Stone's Throw Records. It's a life at home themed album from the Dutch pop artist and a whole bunch of guests and collaborators, including on this track, his daughter. And to start off that set, we heard Jerry Paper from 2026's EP Boink. He calls it 11th Dimension Pop. We heard a song called Games of Chance. Don't take any chances. Just kick back, relax. You need anything at all during this flight. It's mail@modernjetset.com, and we're just going to keep sailing through these fancy skies.

some kind of post-punk and post-punk adjacent vibes to see us to the halfway point of today's Modern Jet Set flight. First up in that last set was Courtney Barnett from her 2026 album Creature of Habit. It's her fourth record written after she moved from Melbourne to Los Angeles. The song we heard was Great Advice. After that, Yard Act, the third album from the UK band, a little less post-punk, a little more classic Brit rock, called You're Gonna Need a Little Music. We heard a song called Talkie Talkie People. And to wrap things up, ESG from all the way back in 1982, their debut full-length record, Come Away with ESG. Those are the New York no-wave legends, aka Emerald, Sapphire, and Gold. The song we heard was Dance. I hope you're dancing. We got more to dance to in the second half of today's flight. But if you need anything at all in the meantime, just give us a shout, mail@modernjetset.com. And as always, thank you ever so much for flying the fancy skies.

It's Modern Jet Set. Thank you for riding shotgun during this little hour-long sky party. We are wrapping up this set with some Afrobeat feelings from Tony Allen and Adrian Young from 2023's Jazz is Dead Volume 18. That's a posthumous release from the legendary Nigerian drummer. This song is called Steady Tremble. Before that, Daniel Ponder from the Atlanta artist's second album called Everything Has Changed. We heard Sun and Moon. A little bit of Taylor Williams before that, the North Carolina soul phenomenon just signed on Coal Mine Records. This is a single called For the First Time. And we started it off from 1969 and a B-side rarity from a band called the Trinicas, long-lost Oklahoma City high school vocal soul ensemble. Kind of a one-hit wonder, recorded as a B-side in 1969. Like I said, shortly before one of the members unfortunately died in a car crash, the song was Remember Me. So if you love what you're hearing and you find yourself in need of more of it during the rest of the week, you are in luck. You can always find an instant replay of this flight and all our other flights over on modernjetset.com. There's archives and other goodies for your frequent flyers. Or you can just say hi anytime at all at mail@modernjetset.com. We got a few more tracks. I think we're going to head kind of close to Brazil as we reach our final destination. So hold on tight. It's Modern Jet Set.

And friends, we are beginning our final descent here on Modern Jet Set, accompanied by Hungarian producer Abase on a record whose name, Nefelich, refers to the forget-me-not flower we're hearing in Bulgarian dances. Before that, c'est Georges and Roger with Sarah Vaugh from a direct-to-disc session on Night Dreamer from back in 2020. Also heard from Daniel Villarreal with a song called Park and Cés from his Panama 77. And Adrian Young to kick off that final set was Everybody from Afro Disco Makossa. I'm Iris Berkeley. I want to sincerely thank you for joining me on today's Flight of Fancy. Until next week, may your champagne flute overflow with, and I'll meet you right back here next time for another extra fancy flight. If you hear anything you love today, don't forget, this most recent flight and a full show archive are there whenever you need it. Just click on over to modernjetset.com. But until we meet again, stay safe, stay sane, stay sassy, and most importantly, stay sexy, my friends.

Yeah, man, this is Rick Jam representing for Gregory Redeems. I would say Gregory Redeems, always and forever, great music on KHN Radio 106.9 FM. Rick Jam said that. So many

Well, that DJ bomb drop officially awakened my rooster from the Rasta. My mascot here in the studio has been awakened, and that's Dreddy. Because Dreddy, you've got a job to do. Because it's Wednesday at 4, and it's this time of the week when he awakens from his hibernation to share his Irie vibes with the rest of the world here on Greggae Rhythms, exclusively heard on KHEN Radio, Salida, Colorado, khen.org if you're streaming us, or simply 106.9 if you're listening to us on your radio. Well, we're going to let Dreddy ride a little bit this show. I'm finally going to kind of unchain him and let him be, because, you know, we're free range here. It's all algorithm free and free range radio. So it's time for him to range around the studio. And so coming up here in the show, we're going to finish things up here with a first of its kind Dreddy inspired playlist, a tribute or a dreddication to Dreddy with songs like Ride Natty Ride. We'll hear the original from Bob Marley and the Wailers. We got a little Hey Dreddy from Burning Spear. And we're going to finish with Dreddy Monk if we have time. Yeah, he's pretty convinced that we're going to have time. But first of all, thanks to Iris Berkeley. Yes, we are staying sexy, especially Dreddy here. He's feeling very sexy today. And also to Rick Jam for getting us kicked off there with that nice introduction and our legal ID. And in fact, we're going to hear from him first up here on the playlist. And of course, we've got our countdown to 420 coming up, where I have some more, another survey for you about whether, how Americans feel about marijuana. Is it dangerous? How does it compare to other drugs? Just another survey that validates the necessity to free the herb. But we've got some new music here for the first 20 minutes, which I'll recap for you when I come back. And then we're going to revisit 1976. If you were with me 2 weeks ago, after last week's hiatus, when we had our class of 1976 and we focused on the very famous Bob Marley and the Wailers show at the Hammersmith Odeon on 1976. Well, we're going to play another two songs from that. But to get us kicked off here first, what do we have first in the chalice? Well, this is Arise Roots, but you'll hear Rick Jam toasting in the background. So welcome aboard. Buckle up to Greggae Rhythms. We'll be back in 20 minutes.

0: to take this opportunity to ask and say a few words on behalf of old Jake, Olivia.
1: No.
0: Miss Wright, over to you.
1: I don't know what to say.
0: Well, say it.
1: Old Jake, it was nice having you.

Hope that you enjoyed the start of the show, even though it didn't exactly start the way that I had planned. Just a little heads up for you, if you plan to use Spotify as a DJ and you put together a well thought out playlist and you want it to play sequentially, well, make sure it's not on shuffle mode. So it went to shuffle mode there on the first song, and it wasn't Rick Jam, but we'll come back to him later. And I'm trying to find out who was. It was a Rise Roots, and it was fun. It should have been a 420 song. It was like, "She Don't Care That I Smell Like Weed." So hope that you got had a chuckle from that and enjoyed the Irie beat. But now I can tell you what we heard after that, and it was mostly new music as I scroll back down here. And right, we got back on track with New Protégé, with Stephen Marley toasting there, and that was called 1,000 Lashes. That was kind of that mellow tune. And then we went to Found My Way to You by Todd Carey with Bobby Alou. And then we heard Perfect Gitamani with Win or Lose. And now we are caught up here hearing a little Croaking Lizard from the Upsetters, which was the house band for Lee Scratch Perry. And this came out in 1976. If you remember my show from two Wednesdays ago. But we are getting ready here and preparing to illuminate you about all things cannabis related. If we can have an official start. There it is. There's the bubbler. Okay, we can officially start our 420 now. So what do we have here in the headlines today? Let's click over here to Marijuana Moment. Okay, here's the headline I most like today. It says, most Americans don't think marijuana is very dangerous or that it leads to the use of other drugs, a new poll shows. This was just released September 15th. Well, it goes on here. It says, get ready for some percentages here. Only about a third of Americans think marijuana is dangerous, and less than half still believe the gateway theory that using cannabis makes people significantly more likely to try more dangerous drugs, according to this new poll. The survey was released by Rasmussen Reports on Tuesday, and it asked U.S. adults how dangerous they think cannabis is. Well, just over one out of three indicated they think marijuana is either somewhat or very dangerous. In contrast, a majority of respondents said cannabis is either not dangerous at all, which was 27%, or not very dangerous, which was only 28%. And when asked how likely they believe it is that marijuana use leads to the use of more dangerous drugs, that gateway theory, just 18% said it is very likely, and 27% believe it is somewhat likely. 19% said it was not at all likely at all. Sorry about that. And I'll get back on track here. And 9% said they aren't sure. Maybe they were the ones that were already toking. All right, let's go back here to Croaking Lizard and finish up here with our poll. Now, when broken down by party, predictably, Republicans are more likely to believe that marijuana is either somewhat or very dangerous. 50% believe that, while Democrats are only at 33%. GOP voters are also more likely to buy the gateway theory, saying that 60% thought it was true that it was a gateway drug, while Democrats only said registered at 42%. So these results are, again, in line with what we've seen from recent surveys showing that American attitudes and behaviors around cannabis are shifting. In fact, to back up a Gallup poll released last month, for example, found that a record high number of U.S. adults now smoke marijuana, while cigarette smoking is at an all-time low. As well, a national survey on drug use and health data published last year showed that more Americans now use marijuana than smoke cigarettes. And a study released just last month found that people who consume cannabis-infused THC beverages end up drinking less alcohol. Now, for the overall feeling about legalization, last year a separate Gallup poll found that a majority of Americans remain in favor of legalizing marijuana, but that support saw a slight dip from the previous year in 2024, a trend that's been driven by Republicans who are suddenly turning against the reform, which seems inevitable. So anyway, the tide, the green tide, the tidal wave is still coming, and either get on it or be covered up by it. But it's headed our way, and we'll do the best that we can to keep you informed and for when that day arrives. Meanwhile, we'll just keep doing surveys. So anyway, from Croaking Lizard here, let's move into the musical segment of 420.
And here's a song that I meant to play for you last week when I had a little glitch, and it's Stick Figure, where Stephen Marley came out in one of their live shows to sing to this song, and to sing the song for the crowd. I think this was even at Red Rocks, I'm not sure, but here's a little Natural Mystic for you, Stick Figure Styly, and then we'll be back to thank some underwriters and let you know how Greg A. is doing, and then we're going to go back to the year 1976 and play a couple of cuts from Bob's show at the Hammersmith Odeon, which kicked off their Rastamon Vibration Part 2 tour, the European edition. But I'll save a little bit of that for later. For right now, let's get our 420 musical styly on.

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1: My God, my God.
2: Well, that double my God there is my transition for us here as we get to the educational or theme part of our show, where I want to go back to 2 Wednesdays ago and revisit 1976. If you listened, if you remembered, or if you archived this show, I took everyone back 50 years in reggae history. Basically, we used the reggae hot tub time machine. Sorry that you missed it, and it was clothing optional as well. We went back to that year because it was, what was the word that we used? If you remember the big word, I can't remember it now, but it was seminal. It was a seminal year. It sounds like Sensimilla. There was that too. It was a seminal year in reggae history. And I went through why, because of the amount of music that came out and the music that is now on the top 10 or at least of reggae songs. Greats like Third World, Burning Spear, Third World actually got their start that year, Jimmy Cliff, Burning Spear, like I said, just so many of the bands that we now think of as the OGs released albums that year. And of course, in addition, Bob Marley and the Wailers. And so to celebrate and kind of cap off that whole show around talking about the violent political climate in Jamaica and how difficult of a year it was for Bob and many Jamaicans, we capped it off by playing what just got released as a new concert from Bob Marley and the Wailers that happened that year in the fall of that year. It was the European start to their Rastaman Vibration Tour. It was, I think, in June or July, and it was at the Hammersmith Odeon in London, England. And it was a four-night run, and it was unprecedented for them because that venue, the Hammersmith Odeon, sold 5 times the number of tickets that they had sold previously in any sold-out show. So it was a risk for them, but all 4 nights sold out, hands down. And it was recorded, thank God, by the Marley Estate, and then was remastered and released. And it's called Roots Rock Reggae. Look it up. It's the Hammersmith Odeon show from 1976. You can't miss it. And it's really sick. So I played like 4 songs from it. But I wanted to go back and let's revisit a couple here. And this is Bob doing an unusually old song at the time, Bend Down Low. So that was unexpected. And then we're going to go into Want More. And then we'll be back and we'll work our way to the top of the hour. But thanks for joining us here. And Dreddy is standing by on the side B, second hour of the show, with his playlist that he put together. All about him, of course. But he'll finally have his moment in the sun. But anyway, enjoy this moment in time from this iconic show, which really launched Bob Marley and the Wailers to international stardom, in particular in Europe, as they cruised on after this run. But here's Bend Down Low.

is strong and lives on today, as I can tell. They often provide me with a lot of inspiration and new music, my Jamaican friends. But then I thought it would be appropriate to play a cover of Police and Thieves, which came out that year and adequately summarizes the political environment, especially on the street there, where there were roving gangs of militias that were supported kind of undercover, but it was pretty much well known by the locals. They were supported by each political party because there was an election that year, a very important one. So quite the year, but amidst all that, the amount of hopeful and bright and Irish reggae music was amazing, even though it would sing about police and thieves. And that was Jay Boog giving us that. That was a really nice cover there. So, yeah, a little bit about what's going on here. It's good to be back in the studio and to see the temperatures dropping. We're into the 70s now. It's feeling like fall. People are out getting their leaf peeping on. And fall mountain biking is in full swing. But let's be bear aware. Here's my first PSA of the day. And we've been hearing about them. We've been seeing them. We've seen their behavior, the results of their behavior in the morning with our trash cans knocked over. But remember, that's not just their behavior. It's indicative of our behavior. And our behavior will reflect on them and actually could cost them their lives. So my PSA today, improvised one, is learn how to be bear aware. And that means taking care of your trash, making sure it's in a locked, bear-proof trash receptacle. And if not, it's in your garage where it's locked up. It's inside your fence. It's harder to get to. I'm not asking you to sleep with it, but you also don't want to have a bear in your backyard or destroying something in your backyard. Even your bird feeders you should pay attention to. And just keeping things clean, like your grill. Don't leave your grill cover up. Let's do our best to prevent bad bear behavior, which is, we know where that leads to. And already there's been a record number of bear deaths this year from euthanizations, and that are controlled bear deaths because of the unusual season that we're having. And let's hope that we don't have a repeat, and a lot of people are getting their ski passes and their tickets in order for the ski season and are getting stoked. And in fact, we've had some signs of it on the peaks already. But other than that, the only thing that I can tell you here is that I was really happy to get the show started because I could finally have some soup. And I go to Amica's for their soup. I love it. There's not a bad soup on the menu there. And I'm giving them probably a free underwriter spot here right now. But go check out their soup. And it's part of my secret weapon today on me bringing you the reggae in my head. Well, here is some more new music. This is from rapper Anthony B, and this is I Understand.

Anthony B. again there. Too much guns in town. That's right, Jetty. He took a little nap again, but he's promised to Joe Aiken because Side B is all about him. And we're going to hear a playlist finally dedicated to Dreddy. I know he's grown his fan base out there, as has the size of his head. But he's got a lot of reggae to share with us. So I can't wait to hear what you have up your little wings. Okay. But that's going to come up here in a little bit. We've got some lionesses to feed. We've got some underwriters and just some business to do. And also to remind you where you are at, you're listening to Greg Rhythms, and it's heard exclusively on KHENLP 106.9 Salida, also khen.org. Remember, if you stream us, the best way to listen to us is with our app. So if you're using your phone, download our app. You can access it from our website. And it's the best streaming quality. In fact, we have improved our streaming quality. I've heard the improvement at home, as have our listeners who've told me so. But either way you listen to us, thanks. And I hope that you are enjoying the program. And let's get you caught up on all things, well, some things, Salida, that are taking place on our website at khen.org. And so I'm looking at it right now. We are basically sending out a final call for the Salida Moth, which has quickly become an annual tradition here in Salida. And it's a night of storytelling is what it is, by you, by the citizens. And the theme this year is shelter in place, seeking, finding, or losing home. So the event will take place on Friday, October 23rd into Saturday the 24th if you simply want to come and watch your friends or check out this unique event. But we're still looking for adults and youth to audition with a true story from your life about home, belonging, leaving, finding refuge, or discovering your place somewhere unexpected. Send a video or a recording to info@khen.org, and this will allow you to audition by September 29th. Stories are to be no longer than 8 minutes. So come on, you can talk for 8 minutes. I know that you have before, and you can plan for it and prepare it. And it's a great way for you to connect with the community and even get up in front of people and speak if that's something that in some twisted, weird way you've always wanted to do, like me. Maybe it'll springboard into something like this, or rodeo announcing. Maybe you'll become a pro rodeo announcer, or an auctioneer. Maybe you already are. Well, anyway, check it out, the Salida Moth. And then also, as I scroll down, there's a introduction on our website to what's called Nest Quest. And it asks, what is home? And it's a community arts and storytelling project that's exploring home, belonging. Here, let's go to their Facebook page. It's Nest Quest. And it's a six-month-long community-driven arts and storytelling initiative in Salida dedicated to reframing the discussion of home and belonging. Now, the project brings local artists and organizations together to explore the fundamental question, what is home? Via a variety of artistic lenses, including storytelling, which will be the Salida Moth, theater, podcasting, and interviews, because home belongs to all of us. So check this out on our website. It'll connect you through to the Facebook page and listen for more announcements about it in this really unique community event that's going on for the next 6 months here in town. Other than that, when you're on our website, of course, support us. Do it before we have to ask for it, which is coming up soon, our fundraising drive. Or maybe you just want to hold on until that, because there'll be all the excitement about fundraising that you can get in on, and fun gifts to win if you're into that sort of thing, to feel appreciated. But anyway, we are looking forward to our next fundraising drive coming up in October, and the DJs are getting ready for that. But otherwise, let's get on to Side B here. And first of all, oh yeah. Them belly full and them still hungry are lionesses that are out there. Is that the case? Oh, my God. Oh, wow. Whew. That is some bad breath, too. Ooh. The guttural sound of a hungry lioness. Okay, well, we've got only one way to placate that and satisfy that. Here's some hot, hotty, hotty dub, Alyssa Ruby Bash.
I have no clue, but this is a female Rasta on this dub track. So enjoy it. This is the best I could come up with in a short amount of time. This is when I was bonking before I had the suit, but I still think you're going to enjoy it. And then we're going to hear right after that, Thievery Corporation came out with a compilation album, I believe. It's called Thievery 30, celebrating their 30 years as a band. So I'm going to play one of my favorite tracks off of that. And welcome to Side B.

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And finally, Chafee County Public Health would like to remind you that they are now offering free lead blood tests for children in Salida and Buena Vista. Protection from lead exposure is important for lifelong health since even low levels affect learning, attention span, and academic success. Lead exposure most commonly comes from lead-based paint, but also from water in lead pipes or through soil. For more information or to schedule an appointment, call 719-539-4510.

Well, Rick Jam got us kicked off with the legal ID and a little Irie greeting at the beginning, and I promised that you'd hear from him, and here he is toasting with Arise Roots as we get back to the music, and it's almost time for Dreddy to take over. But a couple more songs. Here's Watch Over.

The State of the Union by Thievery Corporation. That's off of their new Thievery 30 song collection. Check it out. I got the pleasure of seeing them this summer to kick off my summer at Rise and Vibes. And it was really great to see them. And they did a lot of reggae. It was, of course, they were at a reggae festival there. But that was really cool to check them out. But now, yes, wake up over there. A little dready. God. Okay, yeah. Too many drinks for you. And he thinks that these international flights, that it's all about the free drinks. But it's time for us to hear what he's been up to while I was gone and from the studio last Wednesday. Apparently, Dreddy was out pecking away and putting together a playlist that he thinks, you tell me what you think, he thinks speaks to him and celebrates his Dreddiness. And so this one does for sure. In fact, I think I may have introduced him to the worldwide reggae tribe with this song from Bob Marley and the Wailers off of their Survival album. And it's Ride Natty Ride, but you'll hear why he picked this. And let's see what you think of the next three or four here as Dreddy's going to take us out with his first playlist here. And yeah, it's a little scary giving him the mic and the knobs here because who knows where he'll go. For now, we're going to do it. I'm out of ideas, and I was off last week. So here it is. We'll start off with Ride Natty Ride.

Eso fue Libertad por Tribal Seeds featuring Dreddy. No kidding. Well, I hope you enjoyed that. And we still are rolling here with a Dreddy 4-pack as he finishes the show here with his first ever micro playlist. And Libertad was my shout out literally for Mexico's Independence Day, which is today, September 16th. They celebrate their independence. It's a national holiday commemorating the start of the country's war for independence, which was eventually successful, by the way, from Spain. It started in 1810. It was an 11-year conflict that began, but Mexico gained its independence from the Españoles in 1821. The most famous form of celebrating this holiday is El Grito de Dolores, which means the Dolores' shout. In the early hours of September 16th, 1810, Roman Catholic priest Miguel Hidalgo y Costilla rang his church bell in Dolores, Guanajuato, and gave the historic call to arms, Grito, urging the people to rebel against Spanish colonial rule. And so now, on the eve of the celebration, last night, public officials, including the president from the National Palace on the balcony of Mexico City, will reenact Father Hidalgo's cry, ring the historic bell, and lead crowds in shouting, Viva! Viva Mexico!

This is called Dready Monk by the Polish Ambassador. Well, don't forget the live music calendar. It's on our website. It's on our Facebook page. It's posted around town. And you'll get all of your live music schedules there. And in fact, there's kind of a sneaker coming up that there's a bike race in town this weekend called the Salida 76. And that's on Saturday. And it's followed by the Banana Belt race on Sunday. And anyway, one of our favorites, Santa Rios, will be playing in Riverside Park at 2 p.m. Yeah, I don't know if that's a secret or not, or if you need to be part of the bike race. But if you're around, go down and check it out. Otherwise, what do you got going for the weekend? Go enjoy the mountains because they look like the Rasta flag right now. Red, gold, and green. It's the Rasta colors on display. So go immerse yourself in the yellow carpet of flowers, of leaves, and enjoy it while it lasts as we're on the doorstep.

up of winter here, let's hope. Knock, knock. Anyway, I'm going to bounce out of here while El Matador sharpens up his spears and spikes, and we're looking forward to his show, and then stay here throughout the evening because we have Big Willie Music coming up with Lisa as well at 7, so two more great hours of music. Thanks for sharing the music in my head with me, with Greg A., and until next time, keep reggae in your heart, mind, and soul. It's the best way to keep Babylon at bay. Dreddy? We're out of here.